There is actually an interesting story connected with this count and involving yet another better-known patron, Count Lichnowsky. Count von Oberstdorf had invited Beethoven to come along with him for a stay at the nearby estate of Lichnowsky. While there, Beethoven and Lichnowsky quarreled and nearly came to blows. The issue was Beethoven's refusal of Lichnowsky's request to perform for guests of his, French soldiers. Oberstdorf intervened just in time to prevent Beethoven bringing a chair down on Lichnowsky's head. Oberstdorf and Beethoven retreated back to Oberstdorf's castle, where a performance of Beethoven's Second Symphony took place. Oberstdorf's pleasure with this symphony directly resulted in his commission of another, Beethoven's Fourth, and then the Fifth Symphony. While relatively overlooked, the Fourth Symphony has had its champions, among them Schumann and Hans Liszt. The glooming opening will later be dispersed by energy and light. The finale is all humor. The London Classical Players now under Roger Norrington, performing Beethoven's Symphony No. 4 in B-flat, dating to 1806.

This symphony was commissioned by one Count Franz von Oppersdorf, who was such a fan of Beethoven's Symphony No. 4 that he got Beethoven to write another. That was the Symphony No. 4 in B-flat. Like the D major Symphony No. 2, it is full of good humor. We heard the London classical players performing under Roger Norrington. Good morning again, and welcome to the Classical Music Service of FEB's Philippines. This is 98.7 DZFE, The Master's Touch. I'm David. Let's pause for now for today's reflection by Reverend Mike Malone for Biblical Perspectives magazine. Who among us has sinned this last week? Not little ones, not little sins, but big ones, and the same ones. Who among us has really sinned this last week? Who of us has acted like Jean Valjean, the central character of Victor Hugo's Les Misérables? Who among us, having experienced the kindness of God, the mercy of God, has stared that kindness in the face and violated that kindness and violated God's righteous character by an act of premeditated, or if not premeditated, at least self-conscious sin? Jean Valjean is the character of Victor Hugo's novel, a convict, a criminal, who is paroled from prison and who makes his way to a village where he is rejected by everyone but the bishop. It is the bishop who extends mercy to him, who takes him into his home, who gives him a hot meal, who gives him a room, who gives him a bed with fresh linens. And Jean Valjean, after having received this mercy, this kindness, steals the bishop's silver, stares the kindness in the face, and in a premeditated and self-conscious act, violates that kindness. Anybody sin this last week? Anybody yell at your children? Anybody be insensitive to your wife again? Anybody be argumentative with your husband? Anybody fudge in a business deal? It's tax time. Anybody mess with numbers? Anybody engaged in malicious gossip about another human being, an image bearer of God? Anybody do the kind of thing that we have confessed in these Ten Commandments? Anybody covet? Anybody give false testimony against a neighbor? Anybody cave in again to some sexual temptation? I want you to pay close attention to this passage, 2 Peter 2, 4-9. For if God did not spare angels when they sinned, but cast them into hell and committed them to chains of gloomy darkness, to be kept until the judgment, if he did not spare the ancient world, but preserved Noah, a herald of righteousness, with seven others, when he brought a flood upon the world of the ungodly, if by turning the cities of Sodom and Gomorrah to ashes, he condemned them to extinction, making them an example of what is going to happen to the ungodly, and if he rescued righteous Lot, greatly distressed by the sensual conduct of the wicked, for as that righteous man lived among them day after day, he was tormenting his righteous soul over their lawless deeds that he saw and heard. Then the Lord knows how to rescue the godly from trials and to keep the unrighteous under punishment until the day of judgment. What in the world is Peter talking about when he calls Lot righteous? Three times in this passage, the word righteous is connected to Lot. In verses 7 and 8, he is called righteous Lot. In verse 8, he is called a righteous man. And again in verse 8, his soul is described as a righteous soul. The situation is this. There are false teachers around them. These false teachers are described in verses 1 through 3. And then again in verses 12 and following. The thing Peter wants to press home is that they will not escape God's judgment. If you were Peter and wanted an example of God delivering the righteous, you would choose Noah. He is exemplary. He is the kind of person you'd expect God to look upon with favor and rescue. But would you choose Lot as your second example? Lot was seduced by worldliness, drawn into worldliness. He was virtually indistinguishable from those around him, willing to give his daughters to a crazed mob. He was drunk in a cave. He committed incest. And don't forget when the angels told Lot and his family, get up, get out of there,
judgment is coming. Lot was reluctant to leave. But did God abandon him? Did God leave him alone in that? The angel took him by the hand, took his daughters by the hand, and dragged them out of Sodom and Gomorrah. Sometimes God's salvation is like it was with Noah, and sometimes God's salvation is a forced rescue like it was with Lot. But it is all the mercy of God. God reaches into the sewer of depravity and rescues Lot out of it. How broad is the mercy of God? How broad is that deliverance? Lot, that's how broad the mercy is. That's how great that mercy is. Nothing I'm saying condones wrong behavior or wrong-headedness. None of it. But be very careful not to shorten the arm of the Lord, not to diminish the grandeur of His mercy, that He is mighty to save. What's your condition this morning? May God take the person of Christ in all His beauty, and may God take the sufficiency of the work of Christ in all His majesty and greatness, and may He, by His Spirit, get your attention off you and onto Jesus, so that you may know the peace of God. Reverend Mike Malone for Biblical Perspectives Magazine.

among the loveliest of cities in southern Sicily, is Noto, leveled during an earthquake in 1693, but whose reconstruction by a fleet of the day's best architects began mere days after. It was already a quaint and beautiful town when the Neapolitan composer Paolo Altieri moved there in 1760. He soon became chapel master of all of Noto's parishes and has left behind a respectable body of music, including 6 very short sonatas for 2 mandolins, 3 of which were performed by Art Mandoline. In his notes for the following recording, harpsichordist Albert Fuller marvels at the productivity of Johann Sebastian Bach in the 5 years he spent at the court of Curtin, that is, between 1717 and 1723. His energy for composition at that time must have been prodigious, for in addition to conducting rehearsals, playing viola, teaching pupils his new finger exercises, being a father to his children, losing a wife, and finding another whom he was to love very deeply, he was capable of finishing the Klavierbüchlein or the Orgel.

Büchlein, The Inventions, and the first book of The Well-Tempered Clavier. It is awesome to realize that he was not overtaxed by the completion of these works begun at Weimar, nor by adding to them the suites for orchestra, the Brandenburg concertos, the violin concertos, a good handful of secular cantatas, the violin sonatas, the flute sonatas, the gamba sonatas, the cello suites, the sonatas and partitas for solo violin, and the so-called French and English suites. It was indeed a staggering quantity of music. And Bach did not write perfunctorily. The violin sonatas approached the form in a new way, reformulating the dynamics of the conversation between melody instrument and basso continuo. The most performed of the violin sonatas is the sonata number 3 in E, which begins with a poignantly lyrical adagio. Violinist Robert Kurler and harpsichordist Albert Fuller performed.

0: from the wealth of chamber music produced by Bach during his time at the Curtain Court. That was the Violin Sonata No. 3 in E of J.S. Bach, S1016. Violinist Robert Kröller performed with harpsichordist Albert Fuller. 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I'm David. Stay with me. There's more music straight after this.
1: This is Max MacLean. Why does Jesus quote Isaiah's prophecy about him? 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Lord, who has believed our message, and to whom has the arm of the Lord been revealed? For this reason they could not believe, because as Isaiah says elsewhere, he has blinded their eyes and deadened their hearts, so they can neither see with their eyes, nor understand with their hearts, nor turn, and I would heal them. Isaiah said this because he saw Jesus' glory and spoke about him. Yet at the same time, many even among the leaders believed in him, but because of the Pharisees, they would not confess their faith.

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This short but thrilling piece is by Henry Purcell. The final year of his short life, 1695, saw a revival of Shakespeare's Timon of Athens, one of his most enigmatic plays. Purcell's music for this production opened with the curtain tune On a Ground, brought to us here by the Boston Baroque under Martin Perlman. Countertenor Derek Lee Reagan follows with what is surely one of the most upbeat pieces from Handel's operas. Flavio dates from the 1720s, but was not as well received as some of its contemporaries, such as Giulio Cesare. For Flavio, Handel mixes the serious and the comedic, a balance which is not always properly handled. This aria, Bel Contento, may actually have been written originally for another opera. My soul rejoices in sweet content and fears no longer that it will suffer anew.

countertenor Derek Lee Reagan and Ensemble 415 under René Jacobs in Bel Contento from Handel's opera Flavio. Trevor Pinnock and the English Concert follow with the first concerto from Arcangelo Corelli's landmark Opus 6 Concerti Grossi. Here's the concerto in D.

0: Trevor Pinnock and the English Concert performing the Concerto Grosso, Opus 6, No. 1 of Arcangelo Corelli. And David on DCFE's Classical Drive. A brief announcement now before our last pause. Continuum, the 8th-year concert series of the University of the Philippines Symphony Orchestra, will be performed on August 28. Music director and conductor Josefino Chino Toledo leads works by Bach, reimagined by Stokowski, Hindemith, and Toledo, including the world premiere of Chino Toledo's own Bach to Bach To. Flutist Mark Kennedy Rocas is featured soloist in Reinecke's Concerto for Flute and Orchestra, and the program closes with Tchaikovsky's Symphony No. 4. The concert begins at 6 p.m. at the University of the Philippines Theater. Tickets are available through Ticketmelon. For more details, visit the UP Symphony Orchestra on Facebook.
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2: A popular little poem about time reads, "Backward, turn backward, O time in your flight. Make me a child again, just for tonight." Well, that might be nice poetry, but it's really a waste of time to wish that time would turn around. Time only moves forward, and it does so at an ever-quickening pace as we go through life. The truth is, we can do absolutely nothing about the flow of time. We can't speed it up, and we can't slow it down. We have only two choices. We can squander the time, or we can redeem the time. There's nothing you can do to revisit your childhood or become younger again, even for a night. But you can spend this day and this night in a way that, when they're revisited for you at the judgment, you'll not be ashamed, having confidence before God that you have redeemed the time.
1: Redeeming the Time from LifeChangingSeminars.com, Salisbury, North Carolina.

This from an Italian composer, organist, violinist, and singer of the 16th century, Giuseppe Guami. The whole noise performed his canzone Decima Nona. The story behind our next work is a little convoluted. Boccherini's Cello Concerto in B-flat is a fusion of old and new, and it might be argued that some sleight of hand was involved in its creation. Its story began when the 19th century editor-arranger Friedrich Grützmacher stumbled upon a manuscript, the only known copy of a particular cello concerto by Boccherini. Wanting to turn it into a concerto in the virtuoso romantic style, he decided to recompose the first and third movements, taking not only from concerto material, but from a different sonata. And then, thinking it needed even more of a makeover, Grützmacher added horns and oboes to the strings. In general, he took immense liberties to produce what in the end became a classic audience pleaser. One only wonders what Boccherini would have made of it. The Cello Concerto in B-flat, Boccherini and Grützmacher's work, will be brought to us now by cellist Yo-Yo Ma and the St. Paul Chamber Orchestra under Pinkas Zukerman.

0: The favourite among Luigi Boccherini's cello concertos happens to be one freely rearranged by the 19th century editor Friedrich Gutzmacher. We just heard the cello concerto in B-flat, performed by Yo-Yo Ma and the St. Paul Chamber Orchestra, directed by Pinchas Zukerman. That's all for today on DZFE's Classical Drive, a showcase of music with its heart in the 17th and 18th centuries, works in Baroque and classical style. 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Once again, this is David, with Tiffany, the writer of this program, thanking you for listening. Good day.
1: When the going gets tough, it's so much easier to sort things out for ourselves than to rely on God. Really. In fact, when we're hungry, why shouldn't we feed ourselves? Hi, I'm Bernie Diamond, and welcome again to the program as we take a look at those wilderness experiences that we all go through in life from a different perspective. And do stay tuned, because in just a few minutes, I'll be telling you about my free daily devotional, Fresh. It's all about helping you draw closer to Jesus to become all that He made you to be. It's a funny thing that from time to time, God leads us out into the wilderness, and then it seems He leaves us there to fend for ourselves. When I think of Jesus out there for 40 days in the wilderness without food, He must have been starving, literally. 40 days with nothing to eat. He would have been feeling dizzy and weak and completely vulnerable. All His natural support mechanisms and defenses stripped away. I mean, if that had been me, I wonder whether I wouldn't have been sitting there after 40 days thinking, "All right, God, so you told me that you'd called me and you told me that you had some bold plan to use me to change the world and you told me that I'm your son, so why aren't you providing for me? Why have you thrown me out here into the desert to starve and the only person you give me for company is the devil himself?" Imagine you're out there in the burning sun starving. What's the most logical thing for you to do? I remember a time when I was training to be an officer in the Australian Army. It was 4 tough, hard years. And on more than one occasion, they took us out on survival exercises and we didn't eat for days. And there we were carrying a heavy pack and a machine gun and ammunition and everything, it seemed, except for food. And they'd give us a map and a compass and they'd say, "Well, we can't get food through to you here." So they'd give us a grid reference over the radio and we'd have to navigate 25 kilometres over hill and dale where there would be a food drop. So you'd go and you'd get there and there was no food and you'd radio in and they'd say, "Oh, look, sorry, the truck couldn't get through. We'll give you a new grid reference, 32 kilometres over hill and dale." And this went on for days. And then every now and then, you'd get a food drop by helicopter and they drop like half a ration pack for 4 men when you're supposed to have one each every day. And we had no idea when it would end. We get grumpy and hungry and weak and our morale was pretty low. We'd sit there at night with our stomachs, well, the stomachs had given up rumbling, we were that hungry. And we were a small squad of 4 men. And we sat there and talked about these mongrels who were doing this to us. And let's walk out to the nearest highway and hitch a ride home. And I look back on that experience now. And it was so hard back then. But it built our characters. It's something that's hard to explain. But when you go through something like that, it teaches you things in a way that you don't forget. And the obvious temptation in the middle of all of that was to grumble and complain, to do something to provide for ourselves, to go out to the highway, to hitch a ride home, to go and buy a pizza, you know? And it's exactly the same thing when the Lord puts us into a spiritual wilderness. The most tempting thing under the sun is to provide for ourselves, to seek provision separate from God, rather than relying on Him. And so it's no surprise that when Jesus was led by God out into the wilderness to be tempted by the devil, the very first temptation of the devil is where he tried to hit Jesus in exactly that spot. Have a listen. Luke chapter 4 it comes from. Jesus, full of the Holy Spirit, returned from the Jordan and was led by the Spirit into the desert, where for 40 days he was tempted by the devil. He ate nothing during those days, and at the end of them he was hungry. And the devil said to him, "If you're the Son of God, tell this stone to become bread." And Jesus answered, "It is written, man does not live by bread alone." Douglas Webster, in his book Under the Radar, writes this. He said, "The popular, easy-to-read books on leadership are of no value in the wilderness. They're not the kind of books you want to read when you're lonely and suffering. Titles like Developing the Leader Within You, or Leadership 101, or Success One Day at a Time, well, they never make good reading out in the wilderness. Seminary degrees and graduate programs may help, but they don't produce leaders. The best networking and mentoring in the world doesn't compare to the importance of the wilderness experience." See, what God was wanting to teach Jesus here in the desert was not self-reliance. It wasn't ingenuity or innovation or imagination or invention. It wasn't the ability to forage on the land. It was none of those things. For 40 days, Jesus was famished. He was weak, vulnerable before the devil. And the greatest temptation of all was for Jesus to meet his needs in his own strength. After all, he was the Son of God. I mean, he was entitled. I mean, what the heck? Why not? He was hungry. He was in need. He was the Son of God. No one could deny that. In fact, that very first temptation, it probably didn't feel much like a temptation at all. It was purely and simply providing for his own needs. In many respects, this first temptation was a logical seduction. The temptation to meet our needs, even the most acute need of starvation, in our own strength rather than waiting on God. Wow, that's a strong temptation. To end the suffering because we can. It happens in our lives when we're in a situation, perhaps a relationship, and it's hurting, and we go and do something that we know isn't from God, but we just want to end the suffering in our own strength. Again, Doug Webster relates the story in his book when he was pastoring a church, and all the people in the church were giving him a hard time, and his temptation was to run away, to throw it in, to say, "That's it, I've had enough, I'm going to go and look for another church." But he went to a man by the name of Eugene Peters, who's the man who translated the Bible into the translation called The Message. And Eugene Peters gave him some godly advice that went something like this. He said, "As I've continued to think and pray, I want to urge you not to be too eager to solve the problems and get rid of the suffering that is coming from the murmuring congregation, and to believe that God knew what kind of congregation it was when he called you there, and that perhaps the pain that they inflict is being used for God's purposes of holiness in you." When we're in the desert, we've been hungering for 40 days, we've got this acute need, we've got this acute pain, what we want to do is to end the pain. But God's view, God knows that the suffering produces endurance. And the endurance produces character, and the character produces a hope. And it's a hope that doesn't disappoint us because God's love has been poured into our hearts through the Holy Spirit that's been given to us. That's what Paul writes in Romans chapter 5, verse 3. God is teaching us not to rely on our own wits, not to rely on our own abilities, not to rely on other people, not to rely on the devil, not to rely on ourselves. God wants to teach us in that wilderness this wonderful lesson to learn to rely on him so that when things get bad, when things get beyond us, when things are so much bigger and harder than we can ever imagine, we can think back to that wilderness and remember the last time God provided for us. He never leaves us there longer than we have to be there. This is the wonderful hidden thing of God, that he wants us to learn to rely on him. And when we go out there and try and provide for ourselves, that's the great temptation, the logical seduction of the devil himself. The Word of God is alive and active. Amen. 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My prayer is that your heart will be touched and transformed as you draw ever closer to Jesus through the power of His Word. 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I'm Bernie Diamond, and I'll catch you again same time tomorrow with a different perspective.
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We're hearing the first movement of the Trumpet Concerto by Joseph Haydn, with Håkon Hardenberger trumpet and the Academy of St. Martin in the Fields, conducted by Sir Neville Mariner. Welcome to Exploring Music. I'm Peter Van de Graaff. This week it's the life and times of the trumpet. We've heard the sounds of the early trumpet, and today we land squarely in the 18th century, the classical era, with a concerto by Wolfgang Amadeus Mozart's father, written in 1762, so the young Wolfgang was just 6 years old. Now, this is still the instrument of the Baroque, with note changes made with lip pressure, or in the highest register of the instrument. In those days of valveless trumpets, the higher the notes, the more options the player and composer had because of the overtone series. This is Crispian Steele Perkins and the King's Consort, all on period instruments, directed by Robert King, the Trumpet Concerto by Leopold Mozart.

The Trumpet Concerto by Leopold Mozart, the father of Wolfgang Amadeus Mozart, with Crispian Steele Perkins as soloist, and The King's Consort, conducted by Robert King. As you heard, just a very slight work. Usually a concerto would have three movements. That just has two. Salzburg had a prestigious tradition of trumpet playing. Our next concerto, written just a year after the concerto we just heard, was by a close friend of the Mozart family and someone with quite a famous name in the music world, Michael Haydn. This concerto is said to be one of the most difficult in the repertoire, as the soloist plays the highest notes. In those days of valveless trumpets, the higher the notes, the more options the player and composer had because of the overtone series. Otto Sauter solos with Capella Istropolitana, conducted by Nicole Mott, and this D major concerto by the younger brother of Joseph Haydn, Michael Haydn.

0: Trumpeter Otto Sauter, joined by Capella Istropolitana, conducted by Nicole Mott, and the D Major Trumpet Concerto by Michael Haydn. I'm Peter Van de Graaff, and this is Exploring Music, and the trumpet is the star of this week. Visit our website and Facebook to solve our musical puzzles, and let us know what you think. ExploringMusic.org.
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2: Sometimes the simplest things are the hardest to explain. For instance, trying to explain to a blind person what orange looks like, or explain what a sneeze actually sounds like to a deaf person. It's the same with communication. Communication is so vast. Nature is so interconnected, and there is communication going on everywhere all the time. Even inside your body, between cells, there are commandments, chains of authority, intelligent communication. It's unbelievable, but true. The truth is really stranger than fiction. Now, within each species are universally understood forms of communication, both visually and audibly. Now, this is implanted in their DNA. They all know the language. A puppy is born and not necessarily taught, and yet it can meet a stranger of the same species, like a coyote, for instance, and voila, we have communication. Consider how extremely difficult it would be if you were commissioned to make two units that could communicate with each other. Maybe just 10 things. You can make up the sounds, it could be English, and yet the other unit must understand what each one of those 10 communications mean. Not so easy. This is everywhere in nature.
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3: The ACOPE National Conference 2026 explores the theme Stewarding Cultural Leadership in the AI Era, bringing together academics, artists, and professionals to examine the ethical boundaries of artificial intelligence across research, heritage, education, and the arts. 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
0: There was an Austrian trumpeter named Anton Weidinger, a well-connected chap who traveled in some pretty high circles in the music world. He became friends with Mozart, Beethoven, Haydn, and Hummel. He holds an exalted place in the history of the trumpet, as two of the most famous trumpet concertos were written for him. Weidinger was looking to further explore the trumpet's possibilities, and he developed a 7-key trumpet. It's quite different from the trumpet we know today, and perhaps it's best explained as a cross between a bugle or Baroque trumpet and the keys of a flute. Joseph Haydn, ever the innovator and always looking for new ways to play with sound, heard Weidinger play his new instrument and realized that there were some real possibilities here. His trumpet concerto for Weidinger was one of the last pieces he wrote in 1796. He starts right out with an ascending motif with three low adjacent notes, something that was completely new for this instrument. It must have astonished the listener, a revolutionary moment. Listen now as Tina Tinghelseth and the Norwegian Orchestra perform Haydn's Trumpet Concerto.

Trumpet soloist Tina Ting Helseth and the Norwegian Orchestra performing the Trumpet Concerto by Joseph Haydn. Music written for trumpeter Anton Weidinger. He must have been amazing. Just 3 years after the premiere of that Haydn concerto, he debuted another concerto that, along with the Haydn, forms a second towering masterpiece among trumpet concertos, Hummel's E-flat Concerto. Haydn and Hummel careers were intertwined, as Haydn recommended Hummel to Prince Esterhazy, where he had worked for decades, and Hummel took Haydn's place as Kapellmeister in charge of all the music there. In fact, the very first performance of the work we're about to hear took place on New Year's Day, 1804, and marked his entrance as their court composer. This is Alison Balsam now, soloing with the Bremen German Chamber Philharmonic, and this is Hummel's Trumpet Concerto.

The Trumpet Concerto by Johann Nepomuk Hummel, with Allison Balsam Trumpet and the Bremen Chamber Philharmonic. With such a beginning as the Haydn and Hummel concertos in the first years of the 19th century, one would think that the trumpet was poised for a surge in popularity and prominence as a solo instrument, but that wasn't really the case. True, it was an integral part of the orchestra, but it wasn't until around 1830 when the valved trumpet made its first appearance, leading to a resurgence. As with the classical era composers, some of the leading lights lavished attention on the trumpet, as we'll see tomorrow. Exploring Music is produced by Sidney Gillard at WFMT in Chicago. Max LeBien is our recording engineer. With special thanks to Eric Opland and the entire WFMT production and syndication team. 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I'm Peter Van de Graaff. 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
1: In the Sermon on the Mount, Jesus made a radical statement about sin.
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1: I haven't sensed the need to cut off my hand, but to guard my heart from sinning, I needed to do something that seemed pretty radical at the time. I'd been watching way too much TV, and I didn't like the effect it was having on my spiritual life. After a long struggle, I finally made a commitment not to watch TV when I was alone. I noticed a change almost immediately. My love for God was rekindled, and my desire for holiness was renewed. Is there some recurring source of temptation for you? What would it take to remove it? As someone who made a tough change, I can tell you, it's worth it. With Seeking Him, I'm Nancy DeMoss Wagamuth.
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Welcome to Harmonia. I'm Angela Mariani. This hour, we're continuing our celebration of Early Music America's 2025 Emerging Artists Showcase with a performance by Ensemble Ars Poetica. Their showcase program, Amour et Souvenir, is devoted to song cultivated in the Duchy of Burgundy over the course of the 15th century. We'll hear favorites by Dufay, Benoit, Josquin, and Bajois in lush and intimate combinations of voice, viol, lute, and winds. Then on our featured release, we'll trek across 18th century Germany with the Freiburger Barock Orchester, whose 2025 album Grand Tour is studded with rarely heard gems by Bach and Telemann contemporaries. Join us. New York-based Ensemble Ars Poetica presents Renaissance and early Baroque programs that blend dance, poetry, self-accompanied song, and multi-instrumental performance. In addition to artistic director and viol player Caroline Nicholas, members include wind specialist Ben Matus, lutenist Kevin Payne, and soprano Alyssa Weathersby. Amour et Souvenir, their program for Early Music America's 2025 Emerging Artist Showcase, opens with a plaintive rondeau setting by Guillaume Dufay.

a chanson by Guillaume Dufay, whose title translates to "I Have the Right to Complain and Groan," performed by Ars Poetica as part of the 2025 Early Music America Emerging Artist Showcase. Next up, a chanson of unknown authorship found in a Bodleian Library manuscript known as Oxford 213.

Ars Poetica with an anonymous 15th century chanson called La Dolce Jouvencelle. The performance continues with another lovesick rondo set by Guillaume Dufay.

Guillaume defies setting of Pour ce que froid je ne puis, because I cannot see your sweet and gracious bearing. Performed by Ensemble Ars Poetica, one of Early Music America's 2025 Emerging Artist Laureates. Next, a virelay with a cryptic message from Dufay's younger colleague Antoine Benoit.

Ars Poetica with the three-voice virelay Jacques le ne s'y entend by Antoine Brunois. While the first line of this chanson translates to, though he does not expect it, the first four syllables are a pun on the name Jacqueline in honor of Parisian noblewoman Jacqueline de Hacqueville. Amour et Souvenir continues with an instrumental interlude on a pastoral chanson by Josquin des Prez.

A l'ombre d'un buissonnet, in the shade of a little bush, by Josquin des Prez, performed by Ben Mattis, Sham, Kevin Payne, lute, and Caroline Nicholas, viol, of Ensemble Ars Poetica. Next up, one of Hein van Giesegem's greatest hits from the reign of Charles the Bold.

0: De tout bien plein est ma maîtresse, full of all good things is my mistress, by Hein van Giesegem, performed by Ars Poetica as part of the 2025 Early Music America Emerging Artist Showcase. 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I'm Angela Mariani.
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0: Welcome back. We're continuing our exploration of the 15th century Burgundian chanson with ensemble Ars Poetica, 2025 laureates of Early Music America's Emerging Artist Series. We'll hear a short ballade by Gilles Benchois, who at the court of Philip the Good worked alongside painter Jan van Eyck.

Ars Poetica, with Gilles Banchois' setting of the ballade, With All My Strength I Thank Love. Their performance continues with another of Banchois' chansons, the rondo, Sad Pleasure and Sorrowful Joy.

Triste plaisir et douloureuse joie, sad pleasure and sorrowful joy. Music of Gilles Banchois, performed by Ars Poetica for the 2025 Early Music America Emerging Artist Showcase. Antoine de Fevin was born in Burgundy during the duchy's twilight years, eventually making his career in the French Chapelle Royale. The chanson we'll hear next was previously attributed to his contemporary Josquin des Prez.

an instrumental rendition of Antoine de Fevin's Petite Camusette. The rondo we'll hear next, Comme Femme Déconfortée, quickly became one of Bachois's most enduring chansons, with later musicians from Josquin to Zenfel repurposing its tenor as a cantus firmus in sacred compositions.

Comme femme déconfortée, like a woman most distressed, by Gilles Benchois, part of Ars Poetica's program Amour et Souvenir for Early Music America's 2025 Emerging Artist Showcase. Ars Poetica closed their showcase performance with an elaborated version of a Benchois chanson found in the

Ars Poetica, with the Buxheimer Orgelbuch setting of Gilles Banchois' Adieu, mes très belles amours, Goodbye, my beautiful loves. You're listening to Harmonia. I'm Angela Mariani. On their November 2025 released Grand Tour, Gottfried von der Goltz leads the Freiburger Baroque Orchestra on a journey between Freiburg and Berlin, imagining what an 18th century traveler might have heard along the way. The city of Rastatt, about a day's journey from Freiburg at the time, was home to Johann Caspar Ferdinand Fischer, whose composition was influenced by the majestic overtures of Jean-Baptiste Lully. We'll hear the first movement of his suite in D minor, Opus 1, No. 4.

The Overture from Johann Caspar Ferdinand Fischer's Suite in D Minor, Opus 1, No. 4. Gottfried von der Goltz led the Freiburger Baroque Orchestra on this hour's featured release, Grand Tour. Traveling by way of Stuttgart, we might cross paths with the city's Hofkapellmeister Johann Christoph Petz, whose training included 3 years in Rome with Arcangelo Corelli. This Italian inflection shines through in Petz's Concerto Pastorale.

We heard the Freiburger Barock Orchester perform the fifth movement minuet from Johann Christoph Petz's Concerto Pastorale. While Petz's name may be less familiar today, his works were favorites of Johann Sebastian Bach. Bach's own travels to Berlin resulted in the work that closes Grand Tour. We'll hear part of the second concerto presented to Christian Ludwig, Margrave of Brandenburg, whom Bach met on this 1718 journey.

The Allegro from Johann Sebastian Bach's Second Brandenburg Concerto, recorded by the Freiburger Barock Orchester with Gottfried von der Goltz for their 2025 Aparté release Grand Tour. Harmonia is a part of the educational mission of Indiana University and is a co-production of WFIU Public Radio and Early Music America, a national organization that advocates and supports the historical performance of music of the past. Additional resources come from the William and Gail Cook Music Library at the Indiana University Jacobs School of Music. 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And follow us on Facebook by searching for Harmonia Early Music. The writer for this edition of Harmonia is Chelsea Belt. Thanks to our studio engineer Brock Hammond and our production team, Luann Johnson, Christopher Burris, and John Bailey. I'm Angela Mariani, inviting you to join us again for the next edition of Harmonia.

0: This is Max McLean. What does spiritual warfare look like? Listen to the Bible from Revelation 12. A great and wondrous sign appeared in heaven, a woman clothed with the sun, with the moon under her feet and a crown of 12 stars on her head. She was pregnant and cried out in pain as she was about to give birth. Then another sign appeared in heaven, an enormous red dragon with 7 heads and 10 horns and 7 crowns on his head. His tail swept a third of the stars out of the sky and flung them to the earth. The dragon stood in front of the woman who was about to give birth so that it might devour her child the moment it was born. She gave birth to a son, a male child, who will rule all the nations with an iron scepter. And her child was snatched up to God and to his throne. The woman fled into the desert to a place prepared for her by God, where she might be taken care of for 1,260 days. And there was war in heaven. Michael and his angels fought against the dragon and his angels fought back. But he was not strong enough, and they lost their place in heaven. The great dragon was hurled down, that ancient serpent called the devil or Satan, who leads the whole world astray. He was hurled to the earth and his angels with him. Then I heard a loud voice in heaven say, "Now have come the salvation and the power and the kingdom of our God and the authority of his Christ. For the accuser of our brothers, who accuses them before our God day and night, has been hurled down. They overcame him by the blood of the Lamb and by the word of their testimony. They did not love their lives so much as to shrink from death. Therefore rejoice, you heavens, and you who dwell in them. But woe to the earth and the sea, because the devil has gone down to you. He is filled with fury because he knows that his time is short." From Revelation 12. Listen to the Bible. It's great for the soul.
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0: What kind of dreams could turn a family against its own? 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
2: A few moments ago, before the beginning of our message today, I was having a discussion with our audience that is here and told them the story that Jim Boyce told years ago of a mountain climber who was in a precarious situation trying to scale a very difficult peak when suddenly he slipped, he lost his footing, and he started to fall over the side, and just as he started to plummet 10,000 feet to his death, he reached out and grabbed this weak little branch that was growing out of the side of the mountain and stopped his fall momentarily, but he could see that the roots were coming loose and then he would drop in a moment or two anyway. And so he looked to heaven and he cried out, "Is there anybody up there who can help me?" And he heard this voice coming from heaven. God said, "I am God. I can help you. Trust me. Let go of the branch." And so the mountain climber looked down at the cavern 10,000 feet below him, looked up again to heaven and said, "Is there anyone else up there who can help me?" I always enjoy that story because it illustrates how weak our confidence is when we are called to put our trust in God, particularly when for all intents and purposes, everything that the eye can see gives us no reason for confidence or for hope. And one of the most difficult things for us in life is to have hope taken away. Now we remember Joseph in prison and Joseph speaking to the chief butler, saying to the butler on the occasion of his release, "When you get back to the palace, remember me. Tell Pharaoh that I am innocent." And then we read in our last session how that when the butler was restored to the right hand of Pharaoh, he forgot Joseph. And Joseph continued to languish in his dungeon. Now, what it must have been like, remember, it has been 11 years since he had been sold by his brothers, and God had not rescued him. His plight had gone from bad to worse. Now, for the first time, there is a glimmer of hope. He has a messenger to plead his case with Pharaoh. And the man said he would do it. And don't you think that in the initial days after the butler was released, every time Joseph heard footsteps in the corridor of the prison, his heart would be buoyed up with anticipation and with encouragement that now somebody was coming to release him. But nobody came. Not for a week, not for a month, not for a year. In fact, 2 years pass, and Joseph doesn't hear a word from the court of Pharaoh. Now making it together 13 years in exile, 13 years away from his family, away from everything that was precious to him. Yet we also remember the words that we've heard, that God was with Joseph. But it was sure difficult to see that. Now throughout the life of Joseph, we see beautiful, poignant insights to the providence of God and how God moves so mysteriously to bring about his redemption in ways that we would never anticipate and always in ways that are reeking with irony. Recently, I was on a tour in what used to be East Germany commemorating the 450th anniversary of the death of Martin Luther, who died in 1546. And the name of this tour was Following in the Footsteps of Luther. And I had this wonderful opportunity to go to Wittenberg, where Luther nailed the theses on the church door, to see the tower there where Luther was converted in the evening hours, to go to Wartburg Castle where Luther was in hiding for a year disguised as a monk, to go to Augsburg where he debated with Cardinal Cajetan and got into so much trouble there, and on to Worms where Luther stood before the emperor, and on to Worms where Luther stood before the emperor and before the princes of the church and gave his famous "Here I Stand."

in German that gave a quotation from John Huss. And you will recall that John Huss had been burned at the stake a century before Luther for teaching basically the same things that Luther had been teaching. If you've ever been to Prague, Czechoslovakia, or now in the Czech Republic, you'll see in the center of that city a huge monument to John Huss. When we went to Worms at the end of our trip, in the public square was this huge monument to Martin Luther. But at the base of this monument to Luther were four other figures in statue. And they were Wycliffe, John Waldo, Savonarola from Italy, and John Huss. And it seemed like everywhere we went, there were remembrances of John Huss. Well, in this inscription by the Castle Church in Wittenberg, there was this statement from John Huss that was written in German with a kind of play on words in it. John Huss would have had his name pronounced Hus in his day, and Hus was the Czech word for goose. In German, it's Gans. But Huss was reflecting about his impending execution. He had resigned himself to this judgment and knew he was going to be martyred. And he said, "You can cook this goose." We talk about our goose being cooked. John Huss, the goose, said, "You can cook this goose, but there is coming a swan who will not be silenced." And so when Luther came 100 years later, he became known as the swan who fulfilled the prediction of John Huss 100 years earlier. But the irony that was involved in this was seen when we went to the church where Luther was ordained into the ministry. And there in the church, in the center altar, the person who would be ordained would come and stand before the bishop, and then he would be required to lie down on the floor, face down, extending his arms outward and making his body into the form of the cross. And while being prostrate on the stone floor, he would then be ordained by the bishop. Now, the irony was this, that I had never known before, that when we went into this church and saw the very spot where Martin Luther had been ordained to the ministry, that the place where he was forced to lie on the stones had a grave marker etched into the stone because somebody was buried directly in front of the altar underneath the spot where Martin Luther lay. Who was buried there? The man who executed John Huss. I mean, how odd of God to pick this place to ordain the swan who would fulfill the prediction of the goose. I mean, when I saw that sort of thing, it gave me chills up my spine to see how God in his providence works ironically. And so it was with Joseph, who waited for God to release him from prison, and the butler forgot him. And that takes us to chapter 41 of Genesis. In the first verse, we read this: "Then it came to pass at the end of 2 full years that Pharaoh had a dream." Do you see how this strand of irony is running through the life of Joseph? At the very beginning, he has a dream. And his dream gets him into jail. Then the next dream is the dream of the butler and of the baker. And how that then makes this transition from the prison to the house of Pharaoh. And now it's Pharaoh himself who has the dream. And let's look what the scripture says. "Pharaoh had a dream, and behold, he stood by the river. And suddenly there came up out of the river 7 cows,

0: fine looking and fat, and they fed in the meadow. Then behold, seven other cows came up after them out of the river, ugly and gaunt, and stood by the other cows on the bank of the river. And then the ugly and the gaunt cows ate up the seven fine looking and fat cows. So Pharaoh awoke. Now this is a weird dream. It's a dream a cowboy might have, not Pharaoh. Pharaoh's dreaming, he's standing by the river, and he suddenly sees seven magnificent cows, fatted cows, beautiful cows, strong cows. And then suddenly sees seven more of them come up, only these are ugly and thin and gaunt. Pharaoh's sleeping, and he sees 14 cows, seven pretty ones, seven ugly ones. And then all of a sudden, the skinny, gaunt, ugly cows gobble up the beautiful cows. And we read in classic biblical understatement, and Pharaoh awoke. Have you ever willed yourself to wake up in the middle of a nightmare that was frightening, you didn't know what it meant, and you're just sort of almost swimming against the tide and against the current out of the depths of your sleep and trying to rise to the level of consciousness to get away from this nightmare? Well, then what happens? He went back to sleep. That's what happens. And so he slept and he dreamed a second time. And suddenly seven heads of grain came up on one stalk, plump and good. And then behold, seven thin heads, blighted by the east wind, sprang up after them. And the seven thin heads devoured the seven plump and full heads. So Pharaoh awoke, and indeed, it was a dream. Now, there are a couple of things about this dream I want to call attention to. First of all, two dreams in one night that for all intents and purposes on the surface seem to have no relationship to each other whatsoever. One's about cows, the other one's about stalks of wheat. But there is something in common. There's fat cows and skinny cows, plump wheat and dried wheat. I mean, one doesn't have to be an interpreter of dreams or a magician, or a prophet, to understand that there is a contrast in both of these dreams, where something is appearing that seems good and something that seems bad. Both of them have this troubling, negative, frightening image. It would not be immediately clear to any psychologist or to any magician the specific significance of this dream, only that the dreams had good news and bad news somehow mixed together. Now, that there were two dreams is significant because we remember in the scripture how the whole phenomenon of repetition brings emphasis, and secondly, how truth is to be confirmed by two witnesses. So Pharaoh has repetition in his dream, and he has the confirmation that this is some kind of troubling message by virtue of the dual witness to it. And so he is troubled. One other point in passing, we are told that in the stalks of wheat that are dry and lifeless and inert, have been attacked by the east wind. If you've ever been to Palestine, or if you've been a student of the ancient Near East, you know that one of the most devastating natural disasters that occurs to the agriculture of that land happens when the sirocco appears, this fierce wind from the east. And what is there to the east of Egypt, or to the east of Palestine? But the desert. It is this desert wind that blows across the land, and it's like the sandstorms that blinds people, and the heat is so scorching that everything that has liquid in it is sucked dry. And people can't even purse their lips when they're caught in the midst of a sirocco. I remember when I was in seminary listening to a biblical archaeologist describe certain events of the power and force of the sirocco, and all I could think of was, I hope I'm never caught outside in that part of the world when the sirocco comes. And so the sirocco is mentioned in this dream, or at least it is envisioned by Pharaoh in the dream. So Pharaoh awoke, and indeed it was a dream. Verse 8 of chapter 41. Now it came to pass in the morning that his spirit was troubled, and he sent and called for all the magicians of Egypt and all its wise men. And Pharaoh told them his dreams, but there was no one who could interpret them for Pharaoh. Notice his reaction in the morning is exactly the same as the reaction of the butler and the baker. And when Joseph found them, they were discouraged, they were cast down, and he said, why are you so sad? Well, Pharaoh doesn't have the advantage of having Joseph walking into his bedchamber in the morning to ask him that question. He's terrified by this dream, and he calls for all his magicians and all his interpreters, and none of them can interpret the dream. But he did have a man in his court who once heard the message raised in the form of a question. Is it not God who interprets dreams? And this man, whose tongue had been silent for 2 years, who had failed to do what he said he would do when he promised to tell Pharaoh of Joseph's plight, suddenly remembers Joseph. Verse 9, then the chief butler spoke to Pharaoh, saying, I remember my faults this day. When Pharaoh was angry with his servants and put me in custody in the house of the captain of the guard, both me and the chief baker, we each had a dream in one night, he and I. Each of us dreamed according to the interpretation of his own dream. Now there was a young Hebrew man with us there, a servant of the captain of the guard. And we told him, and he interpreted our dreams for us. To each man he interpreted according to his own dream. And it came to pass, just as he interpreted for us, so it happened. He restored me to my office, and he hanged him. Now, isn't that something? This man had forgotten Joseph, and I speculated, if you recall, that this was a sublimation of memory. How could he forget Joseph? There's no way he could forget Joseph. Joseph had given him the best news he had ever heard in his life. But he conveniently forgot Joseph because I'm presuming and guessing that he was afraid to mention Joseph to Pharaoh lest he would be back in the disfavor of Pharaoh. But now the perfect opportunity arises for him to keep his promise. Now, he's at no risk to tell Pharaoh about Joseph. In fact, he can be a hero to Pharaoh because Pharaoh's beside himself, he's distressed by this dream, and none of his court magicians can help him out. And so there he is in this dither, and now the butler steps up and says, hey, Pharaoh, I think I can help you. There's a fellow in the prison over there who has the gift. And he remembered Joseph. We've seen today that the invisible hand of divine providence works in mysterious ways and in ways that are replete with irony. Every one of us has something in our lives, in our past, that haunts us, that grieves us, that pains us. Pains for which we pray and hope for vindication, that somehow God will redeem. And we ask for God to deliver us, and it doesn't happen. And we have to wait and wait and wait. Just yesterday, my wife received a letter from one of her classmates from high school announcing a high school reunion, and in addition to the high school reunion, where there were several school districts coming together for that high school, there was going to be a special reunion for the students from our hometown when we all graduated in eighth grade together. And we looked at the list of the names that were on that piece of paper of all of those who were invited. And I started thinking about it. Why is it that it's our childhood friends that we remember most vividly through our lifetime? If I would take any eight-year period of my life and mention all the people I met during that eight-year period, none of them would have such a lasting impact upon me as my companions from first grade through eighth grade. And as I thought about it, I thought, I wonder how many wounds we're all carrying to this day that we imposed upon each other as children. The healing that God brings to his people often tarries. But the scripture says, though it tarries, wait for it will surely come to pass.
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3: In Philippians 4, Paul calls the church to a communal life of joy and peace. Hey, welcome. You've connected with Today in the Word, the devotional from Moody Bible Institute, and I'm John Gager. The Philippian church was dear to Paul's heart, that's for sure. They were his first church plant in Europe and had supported him throughout his ministry. The exhortations that follow flowed from his deep affection for this church. Paul focused on a specific conflict between two women, Euodia and Syntyche, urging them to be of the same mind in the Lord. He had already stressed the importance of unity in his letter. Now he names these women, not to shame them, but to restore them to right communion. Church-wide unity, Paul advised, is fostered one relationship at a time. Paul also invited others to mediate. As we saw in Matthew 18, reconciliation often involves the community. Then Paul laid out a pathway to supernatural peace. It begins with rejoicing, a command repeated twice. Today in the Word, we read in Philippians 4, verse 4, "Rejoice in the Lord always. I will say it again, rejoice." Rejoice is a verb, something we do rather than feel. We communicate rejoicing to God and to others. One reason to rejoice is the Lord who promises his presence. Paul encourages us to look outward and care for others with gentleness, bring our concerns to the Lord in prayer, rest in his peace, and settle our minds on what is true, right, lovely, and so on. Only God can provide the supernatural peace to govern our hearts and our minds. Hey, we'd love to have you invite a friend or two to visit our website. We're at todayintheword.org. That's todayintheword.org. Thanks.
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I'm Julia and you're joining me on the classical music station of FEBC Philippines. Can music be shaped like fruit? Eric Satie would say, yes, of course. His three pieces in the shape of a pear was composed in 1903 for piano four hands. As to what makes the music pear-shaped is anyone's guess. Satie embraced the absurd and surreal in music, partly to poke fun at the traditional forms and structures that had prevailed in music for centuries. This version is an orchestral one created by Rogel Desormières. The Utah Symphony Orchestra performs under Maurice Abravanel, Eric Satie's three pieces in the shape of a pear.

Those were three pieces in the shape of a pear, the work of Erik Satie dating to 1903. Originally written for piano four hands, the work was orchestrated by Roger Desormières and performed by the Utah Symphony Orchestra under Maurice Abravanel. The next offering is an arrangement as well. Bohemian composer and oboist Joseph Treben sees wind suite of themes from Christoph Willibald Gluck's opera Iphigenie en Tauride. Treben-Sea was for some time director at the Prague Opera, where Gluck's operas enjoyed great popularity. Among Gluck's most pivotal works was the 1772 Iphigenie en Tauride, which displayed many of the qualities Gluck espoused in his desire to create works that were more coherent than was the norm in his day. Gluck prioritized drama over vocal display. Recitatives and arias proceed more seamlessly without superfluous interludes. The orchestra is itself a character in the drama, providing support instead of mere accompaniment. The Albion Ensemble renders Joseph Treben-Sea's Wind Suite of music by Gluck, Iphigenie en Tauride.

0: Themes from Christoph Willibald von Gluck's opera Iphigenie en Tauride have been arranged as a wind suite by Joseph Tribbensee. We heard the Albion Ensemble perform. 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
0: Frederick Delius's Norwegian Suite we might expect would contain programmatic depictions of the stunning Norwegian landscape. However, the composer was more interested in capturing Norwegian spirit and vitality. The music is a distillation of his incidental music for a satiric play, The People's Parliament. The play has been forgotten, but Delius's Suite has endured. Delius was a great fan of Norway. He spent much time there immersed in the culture. As Florida had done, Norway offered some sort of escape from the regulated existence of his life in England. Delius was also a great admirer of the Norwegian composer Edvard Grieg, although Delius met him in Leipzig and not in Norway. Grieg's music had even then become representative of Norway, its land, and its people. Delius's Norwegian Suite of 1879 will be brought to us by the BBC Concert Orchestra under Ashley Lawrence.

0: The Norwegian suite of Fredrik Delius in four movements, concluding in a more reflective march. Ashley Lawrence directed the BBC Concert Orchestra. I hope you're enjoying this episode of Favorites. After the break, Tchaikovsky's masterpiece for piano trio, the A minor Opus 15. This is Julia for Favorites.
1: When someone wounds your heart, what you do next will either bring healing or invite infection. I'm Bonnie Sala with Reset. If you've ever really injured one of your thumbs, ripped the nail, or cut it deeply, you'll know that the pain is ever present. We're reaching for and grabbing things constantly with that all-important digit. And if you forget to care for it, infection threatens. But with steady cleaning and care, it slowly heals. Our emotional wounds are no different. If left untreated, bitterness can creep in like an infection. What starts as hurt can spread into every part of your life. But when we let God tend to it through prayer, forgiveness, and honesty, we begin to heal. The Bible says He heals the brokenhearted and bandages their wounds. And Jesus said this is why He came, to heal the brokenhearted and set captives free. God doesn't just make your pain tolerable. He meets you in it with compassion. He is both willing and able to restore what has been broken. One man struggled for years after his father left all the inheritance to his siblings. "I didn't even want the money," he said. "I just wanted to be remembered." That wound festered until the day he finally told God the truth. He cried, prayed, forgave, and healing began. Not instantly, but it started. Some days, bitterness will try to creep back in. That's okay. Clean the wound again. Pray again. Forgive again. Forgiveness rarely happens once and for all. It's often daily. And healing isn't a one-time event. It's a journey. But you are not walking the journey of healing alone. God heals not just bodies, but hearts and minds. I'm Bonnie Sala. Ready to grow your faith? Discover practical tools and more at guidelines.org.
0: 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Anton Rubinstein was a friend and mentor to Peter Tchaikovsky. He championed Tchaikovsky's music, giving him the support he needed in his early career. There was mutual respect and admiration on both sides. In March 1881, Rubinstein passed away, dealing Tchaikovsky a devastating blow. The grief took form in the piano trio Opus 15, composed a few months later in Rome. Tchaikovsky inscribed it to the memory of a great artist. The trio is an unusual bipartite structure. Movement 1 is a pezzo elegiac, and Movement 2 is a theme with variations. Beyond a piece of music, the trio has been called a catharsis and an emotional journey. We'll hear a performance by pianist Cecil Ligat, violinist Nadia Salerno-Sonnenberg, and cellist Antonio Meneses.

Pianist Cecily Ligard, violinist Nadia Salerno-Sonnenberg, and cellist Antonio Meneses in the piano trio in A minor of Tchaikovsky, a eulogy for Anton Rubinstein. This is Favorites on 98.7 DZFE, The Master's Touch. After a cello prelude by Anatol Liadov, we turn our attention to a giant in German music, Heinrich Schütz and his musical exequies. But first, today's reflection by Martin Kuevenhoven. What does the Bible say about our image? Genesis 1:26-27 says, "And God said, let us make man in our image, after our likeness. So God created man in his own image. In the image of God created he him. Male and female created he them." So the Bible traces our self-image from God's image. We were created in his image. Before the fall, this image of God in us was made up of a right knowledge of God, righteousness and holiness, because we were created without sin. Adam and Eve were solely concerned with enhancing God's image in themselves and translating God's glory into this world, rather than worrying about how they looked in each other's eyes. After the fall, however, this image of God in us was shattered. We lost that knowledge, righteousness, and holiness. God's word, the one standard we are to measure ourselves by, tells us that something is seriously lacking in our self-image. We lack God's image in a radical way. The Bible also tells us that we need this image of God recreated in us through Jesus Christ, the second Adam. We will not be truly happy until we have this biblical view of ourselves and are being recreated into the image of Christ. How many of you looked in the mirror this morning? You probably spent some time combing your hair, brushing your teeth, and washing your face. What were you thinking as you looked in the mirror? Maybe your thoughts ran along the lines of, "Oh, I'm so ugly. I wish I was as pretty as Sally. Then I could fit in with her group of friends. Maybe if I did my hair the way she does hers, she'll accept me." Or perhaps, "I wish I was better looking. I've been trying to catch Emily's eye, but she'll only look at Dave." Or did your thoughts run along a different line such as, "Lord, I am created in your image. Help me today to accept the person I am. Lord, recreate my heart inwardly, so that I might serve you better and show love to those around me." Or, "Lord, I am a sinner in need of your grace. Lately, I've been feeling down about how I look, but I realized

that your purpose with me is more than how I look on the outside, but rather how my heart is on the inside in relation to you. There are two standards here in forming your self-image. Can you detect them? The first two examples show the standards that other people in the world set for us, that we set for ourselves so that we can feel good. The second set of examples reveals a striving for a biblical view of self in the eyes of God with an emphasis on the heart, not so much on the outward appearance. The next time you look in the mirror, think of this. By what standard should I measure myself? The world's standard or God's standard? Martin Kuivenhoven for the Banner of Sovereign Grace Truth, 2009.

Cellist Nina Kotova and the Moscow Chamber Orchestra, directed by Konstantin Orbelian, in the Preludio by Anatol Liadov, Opus 11, No. 1. Liadov was a contemporary of Stravinsky and a student of Nikolai Rimsky-Korsakov. We go back now to the Baroque and one of the most significant works of that period. Considerably less popular than Bach's Passions or Handel's Oratorios is Musical Exequies, written by their predecessor among Lutheran composers, Heinrich Schütz. The exequies influenced subsequent generations of composers, including Bach. The musical exequies were composed for the funeral services of Count Henry II, Count of Roisgerda, who died in 1635. Schütz is credited with integrating Italian and German styles, and that is reflected in the exequies, which bring together Italian polyphony and the austere beauty of the Lutheran chorale. The text is primarily drawn from the Lutheran liturgy, with its journey from death to resurrection and eternal life. The powerful musical exequies of Heinrich Schütz will be performed by Alto's Ashley Stafford

and Michael Chance, tenor Frieder Lang, the Monteverdi Choir, the English Baroque soloist, and His Majesty's Sagbutts and Cornets under John Elliott Gardiner.

0: the musical exequies of German Baroque master Heinrich Schütz. We heard a performance by altos Ashley Stafford and Michael Chans, tenor Frieder Lang, the Monteverdi Choir, the English Baroque soloist and His Majesty's Sagbutts and Cornets under John Elliott Gardiner. I'm Julia, and this is Favorites on 98.7 DZFE, The Master's Touch. We return to Norway after the break, closing with one of the volumes of Edvard Grieg's lyric pieces. Stay tuned.
1: This is Bible Q&A with pastor and author John MacArthur, and I'm Denny Nugent here with today's question from 1 Corinthians 9, where the Apostle Paul says he is constantly disciplining his body, working to make it his slave, so he is not, quote, disqualified. Now, John, the question is, what exactly is Paul's concern here? What kind of disqualification is he talking about?
2: Well, this is actually a metaphor that's taken from the familiar athletic world of the time. A contestant who failed to meet the training requirements was disqualified from competing in his event. He couldn't even run, much less win. And Paul didn't want to spend his life preaching the requirements for ministry to others and then be disqualified for not meeting those requirements himself. So what Paul is really talking about are those characteristics, those virtues that set apart a man as qualified to represent the Lord Jesus Christ. As athletes trained carefully, as they disciplined themselves, as they sacrificed whatever they needed to sacrifice to reach the peak of fitness and to be the best they could in their competition, the Apostle Paul understands that there's a far higher calling, a far nobler task, a far more important race, and that is to be faithful to the proclamation of the gospel. And Paul did not want anything in the world, anything that came from his flesh, anything at all that came by way of preoccupation with the things around him, or certainly any sins that would hinder his usefulness, to stand in the way of full usefulness in the preaching of the gospel.
1: 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And thanks to you for tuning in today to Bible Q&A with John MacArthur, pastor, Bible teacher, and author of the MacArthur New Testament Commentary Series. If you'd like more teaching from the book of 1 Corinthians, visit MacArthurCommentaries.com.
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Among the most enduring of Edvard Grieg's works are the 66 short piano pieces in 10 volumes, composed between 1867 and 1901. The lyric pieces are glimpses of various aspects of Grieg's world. Book 6 turns inward, focusing on personal emotions and introspection. The pieces are Vanished Days, Street, Illusion, Secret, She Dances, and Homesickness. Pianist Einar Schien-Nockleberg performs.

Pianist Einar Steen-Ockleberg in the music of Edvard Grieg, the lyric pieces Book 6, Opus 57. With that, we close this edition of Favorites. Join me again next week for more popular and notable classics and composers here on The Master's Touch. If you would like a particular classical work featured, just send us a DM. This has been Julia, and Tiffany is the writer of this program. Thanks for sharing this time with us on Favorites.

0: This is Max McLean. Why does Jesus quote Isaiah's prophecy about him? Listen to the Bible from John 12. Lord, who has believed our message, and to whom has the arm of the Lord been revealed? For this reason they could not believe, because as Isaiah says elsewhere, he has blinded their eyes and deadened their hearts, so they can neither see with their eyes, nor understand with their hearts, nor turn, and I would heal them. Isaiah said this because he saw Jesus' glory and spoke about him. Yet at the same time, many even among the leaders believed in him. But because of the Pharisees, they would not confess their faith for fear they would be put out of the synagogue. For they loved praise from men more than praise from God. From John 12, listen to the Bible. It's great for the soul.
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Welcome to this Wednesday's gallery. The London Baroque here. This is the concert number 4 in B-flat of Jean-Philippe Rameau.

the London Baroque. That was Jean-Philippe Rameau's Concert No. 4 in B-flat. Cellist Nina Kotova and the Moscow Chamber Orchestra under Konstantin Orbelian next, with Nina Kotova's Sketches from the Catwalk.

Nina Katova on the cello, and the Moscow Chamber Orchestra under Konstantin Orbelian. That was Sketches from the Catwalk by Nina Katova. Cellist Alessandro Andriani and Simone Cepitelli on cello continuo now, with the Etude No. 10 in A from Jean-Louis Duport's Etudes for Cello Solo.

0: Members saw the Seattle Symphony and New York Symphony under Gerard Schwartz with the cantilena of Paul Creston's choreographic suite, Opus 86A. Before that, cellist Alessandro Andriani and Simone Ciappitelli on cello continuo with the Etude No. 10 in A from the Etudes for Solo Cello by Jean-Louis Duport. Coming up, the Chamber Music Society of Lincoln Center. 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
1: The ACOPE National Conference 2026 explores the theme Stewarding Cultural Leadership in the AI Era, bringing together academics, artists, and professionals to examine the ethical boundaries of artificial intelligence across research, heritage, education, and the arts. 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
3: Located near the majestic Mayon Volcano, FEBC Bicol, CARE 104.3 The Way FM has served disaster-prone communities for over half a century, standing as a witness of God's faithfulness through its ministry and partnerships. Through seasons of disruption and change, the station has continued its gospel broadcasting, sustained by strong collaboration with partners. Now let's hear from station manager Myla Yvette Pao as she shares their journey of resilience and continued mission in serving the Bicolandia. Hi, Ate Yvette. How are you doing and how is the station there in Bicol?
4: Here in Bicol po, we are actually having a lot of challenges, but because we are known as a resilient station, by the grace of God, we are all doing well, sir.
3: Yeah, that word, resilience, when I hear that, how does it describe the journey of the way through the years?
4: Resilience describes the way's journey as one of steadfast faith, perseverance, and unwavering commitment to its mission. And through the years, the station has faced various challenges and changes. Yet, it has remained strong in its purpose of communicating the good news of Jesus Christ. And of course, its mission and vision continue to live in the hearts of its staff, not only the staff, the listeners, and the supporters, whose dedication has helped sustain and strengthen the ministry. And as our station ID says, mas pinatatag sa iba't ibang hamon ng panahon, every challenge has only made the way stronger, enabling it to continue serving God and the community with passion and purpose.
3: Okay, so facing challenges, you've faced, you know, as a station, storms, floods, and even volcanic eruptions. Can you share a moment when you truly saw God's sustaining hand in the station's operations?
4: Yes. Over the years, the way has faced numerous challenges, including storms, floods, and even volcanic eruptions that disrupted our operations. And in those difficult moments, we truly witnessed God's sustaining hand through the people He provided. And God has blessed FEBC with partners who share the same passion and commitment to the ministry. And one of the memorable things that our chief technician, Kuya Jun, often recounts, how God's faithfulness was especially evident during the pandemic. And he also remembers that a particularly remarkable act of generosity when one of our partners donated $50,000 to help sustain the station's operations during that difficult season. The gift came at a crucial time and became a powerful reminder of God's provision. And these experiences strengthen our faith and reinforce our conviction that God is the one who sustains His work, and through every disaster, crisis, and challenge, He has faithfully provided the people, resources, and encouragement needed for the way to continue broadcasting His message of hope and truth.
3: You know, adversity has a powerful way of bringing out the character of people and the station. So in what ways has, you know, numerous adversities helped define the way's identity and mission in Bicol?
4: Whenever disasters strike, the way strives to serve in whatever way it can, providing timely information, spiritual support, and a reassuring presence to those affected. And one of the clearest examples of this was during Super Typhoon Raleigh, when the overwhelming needs of devastated communities inspired the birth of iCare Mercy Ministry. And these experiences have strengthened the way's commitment to holistic ministry, addressing not only the spiritual needs of people, but also their physical and emotional well-being.
3: You mentioned iCare. This is born out of adversity and challenges. The way is now known as the station that cares. How is this reflected in your everyday programs?
4: Yes, being the station that cares is reflected in our commitment to producing and airing relevant and diverse programs that address the current needs, concerns, and interests of our listeners. And this caring identity is also evident in how we respond to community needs, especially during times of crisis and disaster. And beyond broadcasting information, we serve as a source of encouragement, comfort, and connection.
3: Okay. You know, there's no greater time to care for people and communities, especially when there's a calamity. And being a media organization, we always say that how can we bring aid to communities during challenges like typhoons and flooding and all these calamities all around them. Can you tell us more about First Response Radio and how it serves communities during disasters and calamities?
4: One of the most significant deployments was in Catanduanes during Super Typhoon Goni, and locally known as Typhoon Raleigh, where it became an important communication platform for affected communities. And during that time, FRR served as a mouthpiece for government agencies, humanitarian organizations, and NGOs, helping relay critical information to people who had limited access to communication channels. And FRR also provided timely updates on relief operations, available services, safety advisories, and recovery efforts, ensuring that communities remain informed during a very challenging period.
3: Okay, First Response Radio, or FRR as we call it. You know, this is communication as aid. You know, this is news from the community for the community. Thank you for sharing that. How do you ensure that your content remains both biblically grounded and relevant to today's challenges?
4: We make sure that our content remains both biblically grounded and relevant to today's challenges by staying informed and being sensitive to the needs, not only the needs, but also the concerns and realities of the people we serve. And at the same time, we remain committed to the truth of God's Word as the foundation of all programs and messages. And we also listen to feedback from our audience and engage with community leaders, ministry partners, and that is to better understand the needs of the people.
3: Well, thank you, Yvette. Again, we are talking about the impact of the media ministry, not only media but gospel media ministry. Can you share a memorable listener story or testimony that reminds you why we do what we do in this ministry?
4: Yes, sir. One of the most memorable listener testimonies that reminds us why this ministry matters is the story of a listener who was once bedridden due to illness for 2 months. And during that difficult season, she felt lost, isolated, and burdened with many unanswered questions about her situation and her future. And in her search for comfort, she began listening to The Way. And what makes her story even more powerful is the transformation that followed. From being someone who once felt hopeless and confined by illness, she eventually grew in faith and became an active servant of God through the very radio ministry that once ministered to her. And this listener is me, now the station manager of The Way.
3: Wow. That's amazing in terms of how God reaches people where they are and using the tool of broadcasting or radio in this particular situation. How is The Way adapting its programs for digital platforms and newer audiences as we expand our reach in gospel media ministry?
4: The Way is adapting its programs for digital platforms and newer audiences by expanding its presence beyond traditional radio and embracing online media where more people, especially the younger generation, are already active. 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
3: All right. In Bicolandia, 104.3 Care The Way FM cannot do this ministry alone. Partnerships are a big part of your ministry. How have they helped expand your impact where you are?
4: By working alongside government agencies, non-government organizations, schools, and faith-based groups, and we have created meaningful opportunities to meet practical needs, build lasting relationships, and demonstrate Christ's love in tangible ways. And these collaborations have also strengthened our capacity to respond during times of crisis, allowing us to coordinate more effectively in relief operations when we are in first response radio, information dissemination and community support, and more dissemination and community support. And more importantly, these partnerships have become bridges.

0: and awards, which affirm the value of our shared efforts in serving the community. And more importantly, however we rejoice in the spiritual fruit of this partnership, many of their personnel are now actively participating in the Bible studies facilitated by our station. And this growing spiritual engagement is a powerful testament to God's work through this collaboration.
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0: Our listeners or churches and organizations can actually partner with The Way in several meaningful ways as we continue to advance our mission of sharing the gospel and serving communities across Bicolanja. And the first one is through prayer partnership. And second is through promotion and advocacy. 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And third is through volunteer work. We welcome those who are willing to serve their time and skills in various ministry and community activities. And lastly, there is an opportunity to become a financial partner. 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
1: 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Their unique situation brings to mind the Lord's words in the Gospel of Matthew. The rain fell, the floods came, and the winds blew and beat on that house, but it did not fall, because it had been founded on the rock. Matthew 7:25. 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This has been Luis Miguel Castillo for the FEBC Report.
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I'm Elliot Forrest, and it is my pleasure to welcome you to the next broadcast of the radio series from the Chamber Music Society of Lincoln Center, David Finkel and Wuhan Artistic Directors. Now in its 56th season, the Chamber Music Society is one of

0: world's leading chamber music presenters. From its home in New York's Alice Tully Hall on tour and on recordings, the Chamber Music Society delivers dazzling performances by virtuosic musicians to countless devoted listeners. We'll hear a pleasing pair of contrasting works on today's program. First up, an enigmatic incident for violin and piano by Patrick Castillo. And then we'll hear the septet of Ludwig van Beethoven, which became one of the most popular works right after it saw its debut in 1800. Here's co-artistic director David Finkel with more.
1: We've titled our program today in order to bind together two wide-ranging musical aesthetics, one that of our present day and the other from the heyday of Vienna's classical period. Without question, every great composer of lasting significance was or is an innovator. They find ways of organizing the 12 tones of the scale, or more if one goes microtonal, into a language they call their own, or a language they inherit and develop in their own ways. Common to the musics of the last three centuries are also the elements of rhythm, the drama of surprise, the use of silence, and instrumental color. This juxtaposition of works, one by a composer of our time, Patrick Castillo, and another by our longtime friend Beethoven, points up chiefly the similarities rather than the differences between them. While their differences, chiefly in tonality, are readily apparent, their exploration of compositional possibilities allies them in artistic brotherhood. When Beethoven composed his septet in 1799, he departed from the traditional pairs of wind instruments to include only one on a part, leaving ample room for a quartet of strings. The once dominant violin now had to share the stage equally with the clarinet. In Castillo's incident, the pianist is called upon, as well, to alter the traditional sound of the instrument. And if you are curious to see just exactly how pianist Wu Chen is making all the incredible sounds you are about to hear, do check out the video of this performance on the CMS website. I hope you enjoy this provocative listening experience. It's what great classical music is all about.
0: Thanks, David. This first work on today's program is by native New Yorker Patrick Castillo, who was born in Queens in 1979. He holds degrees in music composition and sociology from Vassar College and is active as a composer, performer, writer, and educator. About today's work, he writes, "Incident for violin and piano is the third of my incidents, following one for cello and piano and another for string quartet. These are instrumental chamber works that probe singular abstractions from within a deliberately narrative framework. An incident is something that happens, a spilled drink, an argument, a car crash. Any incident, when deeply considered, may reveal some underlying truth, some gravity or impatience beyond its superficial details. My incidents forego the car crashes and spilled drinks, aiming immediately for the underlying phenomena." Mendelssohn wrote, "Songs without words, these are stories without plots." The principal concerns of incidents for violin and piano are memory and elasticity, each a thing that may be tried to a breaking point. And now, from the Chamber Music Society of Lincoln Center, here are violinist Alexander Sitkovetsky and pianist Wu Chen for a performance of Patrick Castillo's Incident.

0: We heard Patrick Castillo's Incident with violinist Alexander Sitkovetsky and pianist Wu Qian in a performance from the Chamber Music Society of Lincoln Center on the WFMT Radio Network.
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2: A good marriage is both legal and relational. It's a binding agreement, but it's also an intimate union. Now, God wants to bring us into a relationship of love that is both secure and intimate. It's secure because God makes a covenant with us, and it's intimate because it involves union with Jesus Christ. Jesus spoke about this union when he said, "I am the vine, you are the branches." See, just as the sap rises from the vine and flows into the branches, so the life of Christ will flow from him into his people. Union with Christ is more than you turning over a new leaf or making a decision to live a better life. It's the life of Jesus Christ flowing into you by the power of the Holy Spirit.
1: Are you open to discovering what the Bible says about God? Well, then come to openthebible.org.
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0: I'm Elliot Forrest. The second half of today's program is devoted to a work from Beethoven's early years in Vienna, the Septet for Strings and Winds, in six movements composed in 1799. To both listener and performer, it will always be one of the most completely delightful and entertaining works. Beethoven, however, resented the enduring popularity of his septet. He thought its popularity took attention away from what he considered to be the more profound masterpieces that followed. But the skill, wit, and pure heart of the great composer is always in evidence throughout this well-loved work. The Septet was first performed in concert in Vienna, along with the First Symphony, at the Royal Imperial Court Theater on April 2nd, 1800. Here's clarinetist David Schifrin with more.
1: The Beethoven Septet, for me, is pure joy. I love the sonority, the kind of interplay between the wind section, which is the most incredible blend of horn, bassoon, and clarinet. I just think of it as the richest, creamy sound, that the overtones that we get with those three instruments, and the interplay with the string quartet, which, of course, in this instance is one from each of one violin, a viola, a cello, and a bass. And it creates this little orchestra that has the most incredible spectrum of sound.
0: Thank you, David. And now from the Chamber Music Society of Lincoln Center, here are three members of the Escher String Quartet: violinist Adam Barnett Hart, violist Pierre Lapointe, and cellist Brooke Speltz, joined by Edgar Meyer, double bass, clarinetist David Schifrin, bassoonist Bram van Sambeek, and Radovan Vlatkovic, horn, for a performance of the Septet in E-flat major of Beethoven.

We heard Beethoven's Septet for Winds and Strings, Opus 25, with Adam Barnett Hart, violinist, Pierre Lapointe, violist, Brooke Speltz, cellist, Edgar Meyer, double bass, David Schifrin, the clarinet player, Bram van Siembeek, bassoonist, and Radovan Blatkovic, horn, in a performance from the Chamber Music Society of Lincoln Center. That concludes our program for today. Join us for our next Chamber Music Society broadcast for some American Meditations. We'll hear a thoughtful soliloquy by John Corigliano, meditations that Leonard Bernstein arranged for cello and piano from music from his Mass, and Aaron Copland's sublime Appalachian Spring. Here's a preview.

0: Just a sample of the music you'll hear on next week's broadcast. I'm Elliot Forrest. Thanks so much for listening. 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

Paris-born composer Marcel Lucien Tournier was also a virtuoso harpist. We heard Tournier's 1932 Berceuse Russe, Opus 40, performed by Margit Anazus. For his Midsummer Night's Dream, Felix Mendelssohn wrote the overture decades before the incidental music. At the age of 17 in 1826, Mendelssohn wrote the overture that captured the heart of Prussian King Frederick William IV. It was this monarch that inspired Mendelssohn to return to Shakespeare when he was 33 years old. Four Chords in the Winds opened the overture, premiered at a concert with conductor Karl Löwe. Anthony Bramall leads the Slovak Philharmonic Orchestra in A Midsummer Night's Dream overture.

Anthony Bramall led the Slovak Philharmonic Orchestra in Felix Mendelssohn's A Midsummer Night's Dream overture. Nikolai Rimsky-Korsakov did not learn music at a conservatory. His job was to inspect the instruments for a military band, and it was in that capacity that he discovered and learned how the instruments sounded and were played. His three-movement Concerto for Trombone is a product of 1877. Rimsky-Korsakov offered his concerto to a fellow Marine officer, Leonov, and the military band premiered the work in Kronstadt in 1878. Here is Jacques Monget on trombone with the Royal Northern College of Music Wind Orchestra, directed by Clark Rundell, in Rimsky-Korsakov's Trombone Concerto.

0: on trombone, Jacques Moget, with a Royal Northern College of Music wind orchestra, directed by Clark Rundell, with a concerto for trombone by Nikolai Rimsky-Korsakov. I'm Dawn, and this is Cruising with the Classics on 98.7 DZFE, the Master's Touch. I'm glad to have your company on the drive. 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
1: Unrelenting heat waves and drought have plagued nearly every country in Europe this summer. The record temperatures have led to thousands of heat-related deaths, but the wider impact may be just around the corner when harvest time begins. Experts say parts of France, Germany, and Italy may yield 10% below their five-year average, and many blame El Niño for these conditions. European Commissioner for Agriculture and Food, Christoph Hansen, said, quote, "These events are a reminder that we must prepare for a future in which extreme weather becomes more frequent." Now, as far as weather goes, of course, we don't truly know what lies ahead, but preparing for

0: future is wise, and our God has revealed something about that, namely, that everyone will stand before His judgment, and there is only one way to prepare, to come to Christ by faith and be born again. I'm David Wolin at haventoday.org.
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2: From Brazil, two of the guitar preludes by Heitor Villa-Lobos, the songful Prelude No. 1 and the lyrical Prelude No. 2. Gerald Garcia performs.

Guitarist Gerald Garcia performed the Preludes Numbers 1 and 2 by Heitor Villa-Lobos. Bhumibol Adulyadej, the ninth Chakri monarch of Thailand, was known for his musical talent. Originally studying classical music, he switched to jazz, which allowed him greater freedom to improvise. Let's listen to his Kinnari Suite, to be performed by pianist Ananda Sukulan.

0: Pianist Ananda Sukalan performed the Kinari Suite by Bhumibol Adulyadej, King Rama IX of Thailand, who reigned from 1946 to 2016. I'm Dawn, and this is Cruising with the Classics on 98.7 DZFE, The Master's Touch. 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
1: This is Max MacLean. What does spiritual warfare look like? Listen to the Bible from Revelation 12. A great and wondrous sign appeared in heaven, a woman clothed with the sun, with the moon under her feet and a crown of 12 stars on her head. She was pregnant and cried out in pain as she was about to give birth. Then another sign appeared in heaven, an enormous red dragon with 7 heads and 10 horns and 7 crowns on his head. His tail swept a third of the stars out of the sky and flung them to the earth. The dragon stood in front of the woman who was about to give birth so that it might devour her child the moment it was born. She gave birth to a son, a male child, who will rule all the nations with an iron scepter. And her child was snatched up to God and to his throne. The woman fled into the desert to a place prepared for her by God, where she might be taken care of for 1,260 days. And there was war in heaven. Michael and his angels fought against the dragon and his angels fought back. But he was not strong enough, and they lost their place in heaven. The great dragon was hurled down, that ancient serpent called the devil or Satan, who leads the whole world astray. He was hurled to the earth and his angels with him. Then I heard a loud voice in heaven say, "Now have come the salvation and the power and the kingdom of our God and the authority of his Christ. For the accuser of our brothers, who accuses them before our God day and night, has been hurled down. They overcame him by the blood of the Lamb and by the word of their testimony. They did not

0: loved their lives so much as to shrink from death. Therefore rejoice, you heavens, and you who dwell in them. But woe to the earth and the sea, because the devil has gone down to you. He is filled with fury, because he knows that his time is short. From Revelation 12. Listen to the Bible. It's great for the soul.
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Two Songs Now by Edward Elgar, Settings of Poems by Sir Gilbert Parker, Twilight, and Was It Some Golden Star from a projected set of six that Elgar left unfinished. Tenor Robert Tare sings with the City of Birmingham Symphony Orchestra under Simon Rattle.

Two Songs by Edward Elgar, Setting Poems by Sir Gilbert Parker, Twilight, and Was It Some Golden Star? Tenor Robert Tyr performed with the City of Birmingham Symphony Orchestra under Simon Rattle. In 1923, the young William Walton set a sequence of Edith Sitwell's poems for a chamber ensemble to be recited through a megaphone, the entertainment called Facade. From that material, he later drew orchestral suites of dances, and we hear four now, a Tarantella Sevilliana, a valse, a Swiss yodeling song, and popular song, an old Sir Falk.

Taken from William Walton's Facade Suite of 1926 are the Tarantella Sevillana, the Valse, the Swiss Yodeling Song, and Popular Song and Old Sir Falk, performed by the Royal Opera House Covent Garden Orchestra under Anatoly Fistulari. Francis Poulenc balanced wit with lyric sensitivity. His Thème varié, composed in 1951, carries a classical outline while exploring 10 moods, ranging from joyeuse to sibylline, before closing with a finale. Poulenc himself called it a serious work, which I hope is not annoying. Here's pianist Eric Parkin with Poulenc's Thème varié.

0: Pianist Eric Parkin with Francis Poulenc's Thème Varié of 1951. I'm Dawn, and this is Cruising with the Classics on 98.7 DZFE, The Master's Touch. Here's a short reflection as we head to the break. If I have all faith so as to remove mountains, but do not have love, I am nothing. 1 Corinthians 13, verse 2. In Matthew 17, 19, the disciples came to Jesus, wanting to know why they couldn't cast a demonic spirit from a child. Jesus responded, "Because of the littleness of your faith. For truly I say to you, if you have faith as a mustard seed, you shall say to this mountain, 'Move from here to there,' and it shall move, and nothing shall be impossible to you." He repeated the same principle in Matthew 21, 21. "Truly I say to you, if you have faith and do not doubt, you shall say to this mountain, the Mount of Olives, 'Be taken up and cast into the sea,' and it shall happen." Those passages have puzzled many people because they've never seen anyone move a mountain. But Jesus wasn't speaking literally. Moving mountains would cause all kinds of ecological problems and would be a pointless miracle. The expression, "able to move mountains," was a common figure of speech in that day, meaning to surmount great obstacles. Jesus was speaking of those who have the gift of faith, who can move the hand of God through unwavering prayer. The gift of faith is the ability to believe that God will act according to His will, no matter the circumstances. People with that gift are prayer warriors and tend to stand as rocks when others around them are falling apart. They see God's power and purposes at work and trust Him even when others doubt. But, says Paul, even if you have such faith, if you don't have love, you are nothing. That's a harsh rebuke, but it places the emphasis where it belongs, on our motives. The Corinthians' motives were evident in their selfish pursuit of the showy gifts. What motivates you? Remember, without love, it doesn't matter what gifts you have, how eloquent your speech is, what you know, or what you believe. Only love can validate your service to Christ. John MacArthur writing in his devotional book, Drawing Near.
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Clarinetist Paul Meyer, violist Gérard Gosset, and pianist François-René Duchâble, with a selection from 8 pieces for clarinet, viola, and piano, Opus 83 by Max Bruch. We heard number 2 in B minor. After his father unexpectedly passed away in a bicycle accident in 1959, Astor Piazzolla went to New York to mourn his death and to surmount his own financial problems. His son Daniel recounted, "Dad asked us to leave him alone for a few hours. As we listened from the kitchen, first there was absolute silence. After a while, we heard Dad playing the bandoneon. It was a very sad, terribly sad melody. He was composing Adios, Nonino. It was Piazzolla's father who had encouraged him to study the tango when Astor was just 8 years old. He had bought his son a bandoneon from a pawn shop. Let's listen to bandoneon player Pablo Mainetti, pianist Luis Vidal, and the Orchestra de Cambra Teatre Lliure under Josep Pons with Astor Piazzolla's farewell to his father, Adios, Nonino.

Orchestra di Cambre Teatr Lliure under Josep Pons, performing Astor Piazzolla's farewell to his father, Adios Nonino. In February 1833, Daniel Auber's five-act grand opera, Gustav III, premiered at the Salle Le Pelletier of the Paris Opera. The opera explores elements related to the assassination of Gustav III, the monarch of Sweden. Gustav III went on to be performed another 167 times, a commercial success for Daniel Auber. Let's listen to the overture as performed by the English Chamber Orchestra under Richard Bonning.

0: from Daniel Auber's five-act grand opera, Gustav III, the overture, as performed by the English Chamber Orchestra under Richard Bonning. I'm Dawn, and this is Cruising with the Classics on 98.7 DZFE, The Master's Touch. Peter Briner's transcription of a favorite Debussy prelude opens our third hour, and we'll be hearing Ottorino Respighi's Concerto Gregoriano. Stay with us.
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1: Unraveling Ravel features the composer's violin sonata in G, the 5 o'clock foxtrot after L'Enfant et le Sortilège, Bavane pour une enfant défunte, and the opening movements of his string quartet. Unraveling Ravel, September 5 p.m. on the roof deck of Sunshine Place, 56 Jupiter Street, Makati City. For more information and ticket reservations, please contact Mariel Ilusorio at 0917-709-2255.
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Claude Debussy's La Fille Chauve de Lion, The Girl with the Flaxen Hair, the eighth of his first book of preludes from 1910, here in Peter Bruner's orchestral transcription, played by the Royal Scottish National Orchestra under Jun Merkel. Ottorino Respighi was fascinated early on with Gregorian chant, which he encountered during studies in music theory and composition. The modal system and its unique melodic and harmonic characteristic would go on to shape much of his music. Respighi's Concerto Gregoriano of 1921 is a violin concerto that draws its inspiration from chant and early church music, particularly in its themes, harmonies, and rhythms. While the concerto is largely contemplative, it is also very virtuosic, requiring a soloist of great technical capability. The concerto begins with a prayerful andante, the violin taking the role of a cantor in its exposition of long lyrical melodies. Violinist Lydia Mortkovich performs with the BBC Philharmonic Orchestra under Sir Edward Downes.

0: By Ottorino Respighi, the Concerto Gregoriano, dating from 1921, we heard a performance by violinist Lydia Mordkovich and the BBC Philharmonic Orchestra under Sir Edward Downes. I'm Dawn, and this is Cruising with the Classics on 98.7 DZFE. Our final offerings, Delib and Grieg, after the break. Stay with us.
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L'Eau de Livre's Les Trois Oiseaux of 1880, rendered by soprano Felicity Lott and mezzo-soprano Anne Murray, with Graham Johnson at the piano. This duet features a lover's plea to three birds, showcasing de Livre's melodic style and emotional depth. After the first set of lyric pieces, Edvard Grieg waited 16 years before returning to the collection in 1883 with his Opus 38. The eight pieces begin with a tender berceuse or lullaby and a nostalgic folk melody before giving way to a simple melody. Grieg captures the vibrant energy of traditional country dancing through a spirited howling and an animated spring dance. An introspective elegy follows, leading into a graceful valse before the set draws to a close with a cleverly crafted canon. Our pianist is Marion Lipschansky.

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1: Secure in Christ. Friends, believe it or not, your future is safe and your purpose is prepared. Your future is safe and your purpose is prepared. What do we mean? In the book of Ephesians, again, chapter 1, verse 13, it says, "In Him you also, after listening to the message of truth, the gospel of your salvation, having also believed, you were sealed in Him with the Holy Spirit of promise." I love how it starts with "in Him." Again, it's all because of God. After listening to the message of truth, when you hear the message of truth and you believe it, after you believe it, what happens? God seals you in Him with the Holy Spirit of promise. In Him. It's not in us. It's not because of us. It's all because of Him. Because of Him, we are sealed with the Holy Spirit. Friends, you were sealed in Him with the Holy Spirit of promise. In the time when the Bible was written, the word seal was very significant. They understood what they meant when you say seal. A seal in biblical times is a stamp of ownership, security, authority. It's a mark of guarantee. It's authentication to certify. Friends, you and I are sealed by God. He claims ownership of us. He gives us security. No one can take us away from Him. He tells us He has all the authority. He gives us a mark of guarantee, an authentication. We're certified with the Holy Spirit of promise. Friends, today, God sealed us and God secured us. Past tense. Your future is safe. It's secure. He says, with the Holy Spirit of promise. The Holy Spirit is in you as a believer, and the Holy Spirit is your down payment. God's down payment, His pledge for what is to come. Eternal life. You will inherit eternal life because you are sealed in Him. Ephesians chapter 2, the second part of verse 10 says, "Created in Christ Jesus for good works, which God prepared beforehand, that we should walk in them." The question is this: how is our future secure? Friends, you are so special. You are so precious. You are so worthy of God that He sent His Son to die for you. He sent His Son to die for you, to pay for your sins, to give you freedom, to give you the gift of eternal life. And because you are so precious to Him, He paid for your life by signing it with the blood of Jesus Christ. In Christ Jesus. Jesus' blood Himself covers you. That blood gives you forgiveness. That blood gives you grace. It gives you love for eternity. In Christ Jesus. Don't ever forget that. All that Christ has done for you.
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3: During the course of previous programs, I have featured all the main symphonists with complete coverage of Beethoven, Brahms, Bruckner, Schumann, and also titled symphonies by Haydn, Mozart, Mendelssohn, Tchaikovsky, and many more, including Nielsen and Vaughan Williams.

0: Inevitably, there have been omissions, including mature but untitled symphonies by classical masters and others. And I would like to refer to them as significant others. It should be noted that a high proportion of the significant others are composed in the 20th century, though far from avant-garde works. I trust that listeners will find them stimulating and satisfying.
1: Classical symphonies and significant others. Here's musicologist Russell Brandon.
0: Today's program features a symphony by Cherubini, which could be regarded as classical, though not in the Viennese tradition. It is not often heard, but it is in four movements and here has a powerful advocate in the shape of Arturo Toscanini, who conducts the NBC Symphony Orchestra.

That was Cherubini's Symphony in D, conducted by Toscanini. A complete contrast is afforded by the first symphony of Rachmaninoff. It is on a much larger scale and has four movements. The Rotterdam Philharmonic are conducted by Edo de Werth.

That was Rachmaninoff's first symphony, conducted by Edo de Vere. A further contrast is offered by the first symphony of William Walton. The influence of Sibelius is clear, but the work is sufficiently individual to merit its inclusion. It receives a particularly fine performance from Herbert von Karajan and the Rome Symphony Orchestra. It is in four movements.

0: That was Waltram's First Symphony, conducted by Karajan. In our next programme, we shall hear works by Gluck, Nielsen, Rachmaninoff and Roussel.
1: And that brings to an end Classical Symphonies and Significant Others with musicologist Russell Brandon. 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

consciences, by hard-wiring us with a deep inner hunger for him, even by determining where and when in history we live. He speaks through all creation, as Psalm 19 and Romans 1 make clear. He constantly speaks to us of his goodness by providing for us, regardless of whether we love him or not. And he still guides his people by means of his Holy Spirit. But if we were to hear a voice speaking directly to us, a voice claiming to be God himself, how would we know it was God speaking and not just indigestion, our own desires, or something worse? The Apostle John addresses this in 1 John chapter 4, verse 1. Dear friends, he says, do not believe every spirit, but test the spirits to see whether they're from God. The way we test the spirits is to measure everything against God's written word. If any voice chafes against Scripture at any point, then according to Scripture, it shouldn't be treated as being from God. That's the first reason why Scripture is necessary. It gives us a supreme court in which to weigh up every human claim to be speaking or acting with God's authority. But there is a second reason why Scripture is necessary. Writing was the natural way to preserve God's words for present and future generations. The Ten Commandments are described as having been inscribed by the finger of God, and when the stone tablets were smashed by Moses in a fit of anger at Israel's idolatry, God immediately took steps to replace them. Why? Because writing was the way that God carefully protected his words so that in future they would not be lost, changed, distorted, or forgotten. As he says to Moses at one point, write this on a scroll as something to be remembered. Similarly, there's a wonderful moment in Psalm 102 where the psalmist says, let this be written for a future generation, that a people not yet created may praise the Lord. If you're a follower of Jesus, or you're soon to become one, that's why Scripture is necessary, that you would know of all the Lord has done and enjoy praising him for it. Scripture is necessary for us. And there's no reason to be embarrassed or suspicious of that fact. After all, words don't become less authoritative because they're written rather than spoken. In fact, when you think about it, the reverse is true. The most important statements human beings make, whether they be legally binding contracts or lyrical expressions of love, are most often written down, at least when we intend them to be powerful and lasting. Thirdly, God ensured that his words were preserved in writing because they're a matter of life and death, eternal life and eternal death. At one point in Jesus' life, many of his disciples turned back and no longer followed him. Looking at the 12 disciples who were closest to him, he asked, "You do not want to leave too, do you?" And Peter, so often the spokesman for the group, said this, "Lord, to whom shall we go? You have the words of eternal life." Jesus has the words of eternal life. Now, that's wonderful for those living in Palestine 2,000 years ago, those who could listen to him speaking in the flesh, but what about us? How can we know what his words were? Is eternal life eternally lost to us because we were born too late to hear them? Thank God that isn't the case. These words of eternal life have been preserved for us. The Bible itself is explicit about this. Jesus performed many other signs in the presence of his disciples, which are not recorded in this book, but these are written that you may believe that Jesus is the Messiah, the Son of God, and that by believing you may have life in his name. That's the necessity of Scripture. God has preserved his word so that we ourselves might be preserved. He wants us to have life as we meet the source of all life, Jesus himself, in Scripture. You've been listening to Simply Put with me, Barry Cooper. 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

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I'm Nathan W. Bingham, and I hope you'll join me for Ask Ligonier.

0: The ACOPEI National Conference 2026 explores the theme, Stewarding Cultural Leadership in the AI Era, bringing together academics, artists, and professionals to examine the ethical boundaries of artificial intelligence across research, heritage, education, and the arts. 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

the choir of King's College, Cambridge, beginning today's Sound of Majesty and a tune known as Brother James Eyre, setting the text from the Scottish Psalter from 1650, a paraphrase, of course, of Psalm 23, "The Lord's my shepherd, I'll not want." Well, welcome to the Sound of Majesty for today. I'm Greg Wheatley, and it is great to have you with us. I don't know if you know that tune. This text, of course, has been set to a number of tunes. Certainly that one is one of the delightful ones. Was originally published in 1915 and was in a tract by James Leith Macbeth Bain. And it became known eventually as Brother James Eyre. He himself was known apparently as Brother James. And that tune, which is really his only known musical setting that we're aware of, called Brother James Eyre. And it was originally written as something of a memorial to those who died in World War I. You can see from the date of publication, 1915, that makes some sense. But a paraphrase of certainly what is one of the best loved of the Psalms, Psalm 23, "The Lord is my shepherd, I'll not want." Well, let's continue for a moment in that pastoral theme. We'll go to the work of Handel next and his very well-known oratorio, Messiah. This is one of the lovely moments. "He shall feed his flock like a shepherd," followed immediately, and I have to tell you that I think this is one of the most ingenious and wonderful little transitions in Handel's Messiah, where we switch from "he shall feed his flock like a shepherd" to the words of Jesus himself found in Matthew chapter 11, "Come to me, all you who are weary and heavy laden, and I will give you rest." It's a wonderful juxtaposition of those two scriptural texts. Here's music from Handel's Messiah.

Music from Handel's Messiah. He shall feed his flock like a shepherd, and come unto me, you who weary and are heavy laden, and I will give you rest. Well, more music from Handel next. This is from Handel's Water Music, which really is a collection of movements, a collection of pieces of music that were written to be performed for a very specific purpose. The name Water Music comes from the fact that these pieces received their first hearing in the summer of 1717, having been commissioned or requested by King George I for use during a concert on the River Thames. The concert, we are told, was performed by some 50 musicians playing on a barge that came close to the royal barge, and the king, of course, being at that close proximity, able to hear the wonderful music of George Frideric Handel. This is the minuet from the suite in G major from Handel's Water Music.

You can almost envision King George on the River Thames enjoying that music from maybe several hundred yards away, who knows, on the river, and another barge, the music of Handel, the water music composed for that purpose. Here's the Atlanta Sacred Chorale.

the Atlanta Sacred Chorale, directed by Eric Nelson. Holly, holly, holly. Well, speaking of hallelujah, here is one. This is the Beethoven hallelujah that comes from his oratorio, Christ on the Mount of Olives. Not a very often performed oratorio, and given the extreme popularity and well-known nature of Beethoven, this is really one of his more infrequently performed pieces of music. In fact, very rare will you hear about a performance coming around of Christ on the Mount of Olives. There is one portion of it, though, that is performed a lot more regularly, and it is the finale chorus, usually simply called Hallelujah, from Christ on the Mount of Olives.

0: The wonderful music of Giovanni Gabrielli, dating from 1597. That's the Empire Brass here on The Sound of Majesty. Well, stay tuned when we come back. Among other things, a beautiful piece of music, a setting by William Harris of a John Donne poem, Bring Us, O Lord God. Stay tuned. We'll be right back.
1: This is John MacArthur with more Portraits of Grace. Christians often speak of salvation as coming to Christ. Well, that's an accurate biblical description because Jesus himself said, "Come to me, all who are weary and heavy laden, and I'll give you rest." But coming to Christ means more than just turning to him for salvation. It implies that you remain with him. When you came to him, he established a permanent relationship with you, one of intimate, personal communion. No longer are you without hope, alienated from God's promises. You've been born again to an eternal living hope with wonderful spiritual privileges. And the greatest of those privileges is that you have a personal relationship with God through Christ forever. Continue to cultivate it through prayer and worship. This is John MacArthur praying you're continuing to be portraits of grace.
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The musical setting of William Harris, Bring Us, O Lord God. Poetry from John Donne, who lived from 1572 to 1631. And what a wonderful setting. The setting, by the way, not published until 1959, so you see that spread of some nearly 400 years or more. What a wonderful setting, though, of the text that evokes the sense of eternity. Bring us, O Lord God, at our last awakening, into the house and gate of heaven, to enter into that gate and dwell in that house where there shall be no more darkness nor dazzling, but one equal light, no noise nor silence, but one equal music, no fears nor hopes, but one equal possession, no ends nor beginnings, but one equal eternity, in the habitation of thy glory and dominion, world without end. I thought it might be enjoyable to hear a bit more John Donne poetry. I don't know if you know this poem by John Donne. It's called A Hymn to God the Father. This poem contains a little bit of a pun, actually, on the name, on John Donne's name, Donne. You will hear that word echoed several times in this brief poem. And there's a little bit of a pun going on here on John Donne's name that I think you'll catch if you listen carefully. But this is a wonderful poem of self-realization to understand, as John Donne did, the sinner that he was, and to lean on the grace that is the grace of God in Christ. Listen to this poem of John Donne. Wilt thou forgive that sin where I begun, which was my sin, though it were done before? Wilt thou forgive that sin through which I run, and do run still, though still I do deplore? When thou hast done, thou hast not done, for I have more. Wilt thou forgive that sin which I have won others to sin, and made my sin their door? Wilt thou forgive that sin which I did shun a year or two, but wallowed in a score? When thou hast done, thou hast not done, for I have more. I have a sin of fear that when I have spun my last thread, I shall perish on the shore. But swear by thyself that at my death thy sun shall shine as he shines now and heretofore. And having done that, thou hast done. I fear no more.

a piece based on Psalm 90. Before I Go My Way, the St. Olaf Choir, directed by Anton Armstrong. Prominent role in that, of course, the viola, played by Charles Gray.

The music of Gabriel Fauré, from his Requiem, that is Sanctus, or Holy, Holy, Holy. Well, thank you for being with us. Tell someone else about the program. Ask them to join in listening as well. That's appreciated, too. I'm Greg Wheatley. We appreciate you being there, and we'll look forward to having you back when we get together again for the next Sound of Majesty.

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Unrelenting heat waves and drought have plagued nearly every country in Europe this summer. The record temperatures have led to thousands of heat-related deaths, but the wider impact may be just around the corner when harvest time begins.

0: Experts say parts of France, Germany, and Italy may yield 10% below their five-year average, and many blame El Niño for these conditions. European Commissioner for Agriculture and Food, Christoph Hansen, said, quote, "These events are a reminder that we must prepare for a future in which extreme weather becomes more frequent." Now, as far as weather goes, of course, we don't truly know what lies ahead, but preparing for the future is wise. And our God has revealed something about that, namely, that everyone will stand before His judgment, and there is only one way to prepare, to come to Christ by faith and be born again. Welcome to Haven Today. I'm David Wolin, sharing the great story that's all about Jesus. We're in a series called Born Again, the Message of the Great Awakening. Today, we'll give our attention to two of the greatest lessons from the greatest global revival since the days of the early church. And the first lesson is, in the words of Jonathan Edwards, the necessity of the new birth. And I believe the Western church today needs to give renewed attention to this. And the second is a warning. Among the leaders of the Great Awakening, there was a weed, a bitter root, which was allowed to grow amid the Lord's harvest. It was damaging to their gospel witness then, as it could be for ours today, if we fail to learn from it. Now, there is so much to learn, and this is why we've given extra attention to a recent film telling the story of George Whitefield, who proclaimed the gospel to millions.
1: The Father of Lights says in His Word, "For you who honor my name, the Sun of Righteousness will rise with healing in its wings." My friends, do you want to be free? Liberty is found in Him alone. Do you want to live? He alone gives eternal life. Because of the tender mercy of our God, the rising sun will come to us from heaven to shine on those living in darkness. I beseech you, do not reject so great a gift. A great awakening has come. Arise, O sleeper! Awaken!
0: The film is called A Great Awakening. It's on DVD, and at Haven this week, it's our way of saying thank you for your gift of ministry support. And now we'll get started with a testimony of faith set to music. Here's Davy Flowers.
2: I was buried beneath my rebellion, lost without hope of redemption.

the voice of Davy Flowers and Oh But God. This is Haven Today. I'm David Wolin, and today I'd like to begin with a question. What do all unbelievers have in common that prevents them from seeing the kingdom of God? What is it that changes when that person comes to God in repentance and faith and accepts the free gift of salvation in Jesus Christ? Now, biblically, there is an answer, but relationally, when you get into the messy details of someone else's life, and every person has a unique background and set of experiences and fears and desires, hurts, temptations, proclivities, temperament, all of that stuff, right? When you engage a person in light of all of these things, the question about what is needed for that person to come to Christ, it can tend to be a little murky, a little messy, and that's because we are messy. But let's consider a few case studies here, and hopefully it will start to become clear. So, first case study. I was involved in an evangelism ministry years ago, and I recall this story. There was a man who had been coming to Bible study as a seeker, and he was asking spiritual questions. And it took quite a number of meetings for him to build up a sufficient level of trust until finally the day came when he opened up about his past. And he told about the day when, as his mother was dying from cancer, as he was a little boy, a Catholic priest had come to his house and visited with his mother, and then, leaving his mother's bedroom, he passed by and knelt down next to him and said, pointing up to the crucifix on the wall, "Son, you'd better be praying to him," and he pointed to Christ on the cross, and he said, "You'd better be praying to him if your mother is going to live." And when the day came that his mother died, that was the day he stopped praying. For this man, this moment was a deep, deep hurt, and it was a spiritual obstacle all his life. It was something he needed to bring before God and reconcile. Now, if he were able to do that, would it be enough? Would he then be reconciled to God and be a Christian? That's one example. Let's take another. The intellectual skeptic, someone who has perhaps an Ivy League education, very smart, very sharp, and taught not simply to doubt, but to discount the truth claims of Scripture and religion in general, including the existence of God. Now, what is needed for this person to be saved? Can this person be reasoned into the kingdom of God through apologetic arguments? Or to put it more bluntly, if every single one of the objections to the gospel were answered convincingly, would that do it? Would this person be a Christian? Or let's take one more. Let's consider a person who has little to no knowledge of the Bible. Maybe they've never even heard the name of Jesus. And in some parts of the world, this is still true today. There are still unreached people groups. And so this person does not know what the Bible says about sin, the holiness of God, how the Son of God entered our world to suffer and die for the lost. Now, what is this person's biggest problem? What is the great impediment between them and salvation? Well, it seems obvious, right? They need to hear the gospel. And Paul speaks to this in Romans 10 about those who have never heard. He says, "How then will they call on him in whom they have not believed? And how are they to believe in him of whom they have never heard?" So does that person need to hear? Yes. Does that person need to gain understanding? Yes. But will hearing and understanding the Scriptures save that person? Well, on that point, consider this. Today, there are countless secular scholars with a profound knowledge of Scripture, even in the original language, and with expert knowledge of the historic doctrines of Christianity, and yet their knowledge, which greatly surpasses most Christian believers, is insufficient. So there are three examples here, someone with deep spiritual wounds, another with intellectual objections, and another with no knowledge of Scripture at all. Now, an effective evangelist would both notice and compassionately engage each of these unique concerns individually in the course of sharing the gospel, and yet
all three of these people do, in fact, share the same problem, and it is a different problem than what we've heard so far. Unless they respond to the good news of the gospel by faith, they will not be born again. No one who believes is not born again, and no one who is born again does not believe. They are inseparably joined, and that's true according to the witness of Scripture. And so today, we're going to tackle the question of why it is that we need to be born again and what it is that actually changes when a person is born again. And for that, we'll turn to Ephesians chapter 2, starting in verse 1. And the first four words state this plainly. Paul is writing to believers in Ephesus, reminding them of where they once were before they came to Christ. He writes, "And you were dead." The reason you and I must be born again to have eternal life is because we were spiritually dead before we were made alive in Christ. And now let's hear Paul explain this more fully. He writes, "And you were dead in the trespasses and sins in which you once walked, following the course of this world, following the prince of the power of the air, the spirit that is now at work in the sons of disobedience, among whom we all once lived in the passions of our flesh, carrying out the desires of the flesh and the mind, and were by nature children of wrath, like the rest of mankind." This is an incredibly bold and provocative statement. And as a side note, prince of the power of the air is one of those idioms in the original language that's hard to translate with precision into English. And so in terms of how the ancient world saw the universe, the cosmos, the air is pointing to a spiritual world that cannot be seen. Prince of the power of the air refers to the dark spiritual powers at work in our world, which we cannot see. And in a sense, we are born into this world with that bondage applied to us. We were born with shackles binding us spiritually, and that is without exception. However, this is not a commonly held presumption by unbelievers in our world today. Just imagine the kind of response you'd get if you were to station yourself on a busy street corner and you began asking passersby to stop and answer just one question. Picture this. Clipboard in hand, you say to them, "Would you please answer whether, in your view, the following set of statements accurately describes how all human beings, including yourself, were born into this world? 1. You were dead in your trespasses and sins, and 2. Following the way of this world. Not only that, 3. Following the devil. 4. Born as a child of disobedience, which means, 5. Like everyone else by nature, you were born a child of wrath." And then now, with a smile on your face, pencil in hand, you look up and say, "Would you agree or disagree?" You can imagine the kinds of responses that kind of question would get. Suffice to say, our world does not accept this. It cannot. After all, do dead people know they are dead? One of the most influential Bible teachers in my own life, and in fact, we've had him on Haven Today as a guest recently, Dr. Eric Tonnis, years ago gave a live television interview on a secular news station. And I recall watching at one point in the conversation, the host turned to him and said, "Isn't Christianity essentially just a crutch for the weak?" And I loved his response. His eyes actually lit up and he leaned in and said, "Actually, you haven't gone nearly far enough. Christianity is not a crutch for the weak. It's more like CPR for the dead." And the host was speechless. We need to be convinced of this ourselves as followers of Christ if we are going to engage our world effectively with the gospel. Yes, we need to engage and care for and minister to the wounds and hurts of others. Yes, we do need to reason and to persuade others intellectually. And yes, of course, we need to bring the word of God and share the gospel with those who have never heard. And yet, if any of our efforts along these lines will bear fruit,
a responsive faith joined together with the miraculous working of the Spirit of God. Together, that is what brings a person from death to life and makes them born again. And now, here comes the bombshell question. How exactly does this work? What happens on God's side of things, and what happens on the human side? Clearly, God is doing something. Dead people cannot make themselves alive, and yet a responsive, repentant faith in Christ is clearly required as well. The Bible makes both clear. So how do those two work in concert together? And of course, I'm teeing up here the centuries-old Calvinist-Arminian debate. And if you want to start an argument over the table of fellowship in the family of God, throwing this question out there is a great way to do it. It is a combustible issue. And I know with 100% certainty there are opposing viewpoints among some believers who are listening right now. So am I now going to weigh in on this to try to resolve that tension? Well, sorry to disappoint, but I am not going to do that today. Scripture holds these two truths in tension with each other, and it's good to wrestle through them yourself with your Bible open and asking the Spirit of God to lead you. What I do want to do today is to speak to a critically important issue that is connected to, is adjacent to, the Calvinist-Arminian debate, and it's an important point I rarely hear people making. And I believe that is to the detriment of the advance of the gospel. And so in this larger series on Haven today, we've been talking about revival, and specifically the core message of the Great Awakening. And here is a great illustration of the point. In the Great Awakening, there are several figures. Prominently, we see George Whitefield, the traveling preacher and evangelist, and he was the Calvinist. But then there's his one-time dear friend, John Wesley, who had been so instrumental in bringing him to Christ, and his theology was Arminian. On these issues, they did not agree, and yet, here's the point. They both effectively preached the gospel, and God profoundly, powerfully, undeniably used them both, so much so that the ripple effect of both of their legacies are vitally connected to the Christian faith of millions and millions of people over the last 300 years. And get this, both Whitefield and Wesley agreed on the vital necessity of preaching about the new birth, of echoing the words of Jesus, and emphasizing that every person must be born again to have true salvation in Christ. It was not their convictions about free will and the sovereignty of God that made one of them or the other a better or worse evangelist. The results of each of their ministries really do speak for themselves. However, the bitterness of their disagreement actually did impede their evangelism. Although, thankfully, they were able to mend their relationship and friendship somewhat before the end of their lives. Now, let's bring this home to the here and now. Many of us are likely more convinced by one side of this debate than the other, and that's okay. But here's the point. We must not let that become so divisive in our hearts that disagreement disrupts unity and then turns to bitterness, because that bitterness would metastasize into conflict, and the enemy would love nothing better. And why do I say that? Well, remember how Jesus said that the world would know we are his disciples? He says this in John 13, verses 34 and 35, "A new commandment I give to you, that you love one another. Just as I have loved you, you are to love one another. By this, all people will know that you are my disciples, if you have love for one another." And the good news of the gospel ought to bring us together in joyful unity. That's where Paul takes it after this first section of Ephesians 2. And now, here, he turns his attention to that good news. Remember those first four words of verse 1, "and you were dead"? Now he says in verse 4, "but God, being rich in mercy because of the great love with which he loved us, even when we were dead in our trespasses, made us alive together with Christ. By grace you have been saved." Now, in the previous section, we heard Paul declaring that
like everyone else, we were dead, following the devil and under the wrath of God. And if you accept that truth, then what Paul has now just said is the very best news you or I or the world could ever hear, that the wrath of God does not preclude the love of God. And in fact, it is his love that is broken through at unimaginable cost. The Lord has made it possible for spiritually dead people to be brought into life through faith, and this is what it means to be born again, to be brought into new life in Christ. And it is entirely a work of God's grace. It's undeserved and unearned. It simply flows from overflowing, generous goodness in the heart of God. And in Christ, for those who have been born again, this is the bottom line for us. We are now alive in him. Even though for a time we're living in this fallen world, in bodies of flesh that still struggle with sin, and yet we are alive. And that aliveness, if you will, it is as true for you and me in the here and now as it will be one day in eternity. And we can know that because of Paul's profound words in verse 6. He says, of you and me, together with all of the saints, that right now our God has raised us up with him and seated us with him in the heavenly places in Christ Jesus, so that in the coming ages he might show the immeasurable riches of his grace in kindness toward us in Christ. And this is true today. Equally with all of your brothers and sisters in Christ across the world, across denominational differences, across the timeline of history, we are one body united in Christ, and where we are headed for eternity is so certain that even though we are not there yet, Paul here can speak of our future as a present reality right now. Oh, there is so much glory and so much mystery wrapped up with all of this. And we should probe deeply in Scripture and study and sharpen our understanding as much as we possibly can, but don't let that keep us from having a sense of wonder and humility and awe as we behold that which is still utterly beyond us. We behold these truths, these wonders, almost like an infant in the arms of a parent, carried into places that he or she cannot fully understand and only partially perceives. But here's the promise. One day in Christ, we will see. Because those who are born again will see the kingdom of God. This is Haven Today. I'm David Wolin, and I have so enjoyed this series on The Great Awakening, along with the film now out on DVD called A Great Awakening. The story is true, the gospel message is strong, and it is worth both owning and sharing. I'm David Wolin. Won't you come back again next time? We'll be keeping it all about Jesus. It's The Great Story, here on Haven Today.

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That was the second movement of Gabriel Fauré's Violin Sonata No. 1 in A, Opus 13, presented by violinist Dong Su Gang and pianist Pascal de Voyon. Next, Chopin's Nocturne No. 4 in F, Opus 15, No. 1, followed by the elegy from Steinamar Slodoletsi Singsuite, Opus 39.

Neymar Jervy conducted the Gothenburg Symphony Orchestra in the elegy from Steinmar's Lodoletsi Sing Suite, Opus 39. Before that, pianist Nelson Freire performed Frédéric Chopin's Nocturne No. 4 in F, Opus 15, No. 1. Here now is the second movement of Mozart's Piano Concerto No. 5 in D, K175.

0: Soloist Alfred Brendel performed with the Academy of St. Martin in the Fields under Neville Mariner in the second movement of Mozart's Piano Concerto No. 5 in D, K175. 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

Many of Claude Debussy's evocative pieces for piano have been reincarnated as orchestral pieces, arranged either by himself or others. In recent history, associate conductor of the Halle Orchestra, the composer Colin Matthews, completed a commission to orchestrate all of Debussy's preludes. They were premiered by the Halle Orchestra. Principal conductor Mark Elder leads this performance of Le Colline d'Anna Capri. The Hills of Anna Capri is fifth of the first book of Debussy's Preludes of 1909. The 20th century brought forth all sorts of interests in alternative religions, including a theosophic movement largely derived from Eastern occultism. In Russia, Alexander Scriabin, a follower of the movement, proclaimed that music is a path of revelation, and he was its priest. Scriabin also wrote a 369-line poem glorifying his own creativity, which he saw as messianic and which would be essential in transforming the world. The music that springs from the poem sounds less delusional and much more interesting. It is Le Poème de l'Extase, or Poem of Ecstasy. For this vision, only a large orchestra was appropriate. The music is alive with ecstasy of untrammeled action, the joy in creativity, punctuated by five motifs: yearning expressed by the flute, protest the trombones, apprehension the horns, and for the central will and the self, the trumpet. Alexander Scriabin's Poem of Ecstasy, performed by the Czech Philharmonic Orchestra under Leopold Stokowski.

this grand kaleidoscope of orchestral colors? Quite literal colors to Scriabin, who saw colors when he heard sounds, resolves in a rooted C major chord. A statement of purity and immutability. This is but a glimpse of the mystic visions of Alexander Scriabin, who saw himself as a god blazing a path to ecstatic bliss with his music. Rimsky-Korsakov was quite right when, after hearing Le Poème de l'Extase, he said of Scriabin, "He's half out of his mind." The purely musical ideas, however, were prophetic. Schoenberg was developing his theories at the same time, as was Debussy. Leopold Stokowski leading the Czech Philharmonic Orchestra in Scriabin's Le Poème de l'Extase, or The Poem of Ecstasy, dating from 1908. 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I'm Tiffany. By pseudonym alone, we might deduce that composer Peter Warlock had pursuits far more dubious than music. His interest in the occult and the hedonistic lifestyle that went with it probably contributed to his suicide at the age of 36. But Warlock also had a productive and respectable public life, which also involved his work as a music writer and transcriptionist of early music. The delightful Capriole Suite is an early suite of dances arranged from 16th century originals collected by Toineau Arbaud. First produced as a piano duet, but immediately arranged for string orchestra, then full orchestra, the suite boasts some imaginative revivals of the basse danse, pavane, tourdillon, branle, pierre en l'air, and matachin. Adrian Bolt leads a London Philharmonic Orchestra.

Sir Adrian Bolt led the London Philharmonic Orchestra in the Capriole Suite, Peter Warlock's work dating to 1926. Also from about this time is a string trio of Frenchman Albert Roussel, which he wrote in 1937 when already seriously ill. The trio is a summation of the Frenchman's skills as both a colorist and contrapuntist, the former enhanced by his interest in the sonorities of Asian music, and the latter honed by years as a counterpoint teacher at the Schola Cantorum. Here is a Paris string trio with Roussel's Trio, Opus 58.

0: The final movement is an energetic scherzo, or giga, and it is surmised that Roussel may have intended to add a fourth movement had he lived longer. Roussel's last chamber work, the String Trio, Opus 58, was brought to us by the Paris String Trio. This is The Good Measure, the Classics in Harmony on the Master's Touch, 98.7 DZFE, and I'm Tiffany. Following the break, we go on to another work of the early 20th century, a violin sonata by Armstrong Gibbs. Stay with us.
1: In Philippians 4, Paul calls the church to a communal life of joy and peace. Hey, welcome. You've connected with Today in the Word, the devotional from Moody Bible Institute, and I'm John Gager. The Philippian church was dear to Paul's heart, that's for sure. They were his first church plant in Europe and had supported him throughout his ministry. The exhortations that follow flowed from his deep affection for this church. Paul focused on a specific conflict between two women, Euodia and Syntyche, urging them to be of the same mind in the Lord. He had already stressed the importance of unity in his letter. Now he names these women, not to shame them, but to restore them to right communion. Church-wide unity, Paul advised, is fostered one relationship at a time. Paul also invited others to mediate. As we saw in Matthew 18, reconciliation often involves the community. Then, Paul laid out a pathway to supernatural peace. It begins with rejoicing, a command repeated twice. Today in the Word, we read in Philippians 4, verse 4, "Rejoice in the Lord always. I will say it again, rejoice." Rejoice is a verb, something we do rather than feel. We communicate rejoicing to God and to others. One reason to rejoice is the Lord who promises His presence. 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Thanks.
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This part of the program opens with the English composer Armstrong Gibbs. Violinist Robert Acheson has collaborated with other musicians on more than one disc dedicated to this neglected composer. In 2008, he was rightfully appointed artistic director of the newly conceived Gibbs Festival in Essex. Acheson and pianist Olga Dudnik will perform the Violin Sonata No. 1 in E of Gibbs, which was never published, and whose recording was only made possible by a discovery of the manuscript in the United States. Vaughan Williams was a mentor to Gibbs, and his influence has been noticed in the first movement. But listen to this rather unusual opening with its piano accompaniment of catchy, eddying fifths, which may remind you rhythmically and harmonically of French music of the time. The sonata dates from 1918.

violinist Robert Acheson and pianist Olga Dudnik, with the music of a less-known English composer, Armstrong Gibbs, who lived from 1889 to 1916. We heard Gibbs's Sonata No. 1 in E. Two voluptuous songs now by the French composer Henri Duparc. Duparc was a student of César Franck, and like him, caught the Wagner bug, which meant catching the Wagner harmonic bug. These two songs are settings of Baudelaire. L'invitation au voyage takes its cue from all the rapture and exoticism of the text. La vie antérieure is calmer and full of the long suffering of the ages. Here is mezzo-soprano Christine Rice and pianist Roger Vignoles.

Mezzo-soprano Christine Rice and pianist Roger Vignoles with two songs by the late romantic French composer Henri Duparc. These are his settings of Baudelaire, La Vie Antérieure, or The Past Life, and before it, L'Invitation au Voyage. Richard Wigmore writes that Baudelaire expressed his hope that a composer would set the text as an offering to his beloved, which Duparc did, dedicating it to his Irish bride. In a few minutes, we hear another tribute from a husband to his wife. Granville Bantock's beautiful Helena Variations takes its theme from a transmutation to music of letters in Helena's name. But first, we pause for our reflection. This is A Good Measure with me, Tiffany, and you're listening to 98.7 DZFE, The Master's Touch. Nicholas Davis writes, "Spirituality is all the rage these days. I'm spiritual but not religious is a common phrase, even if this kind of saying is impossible to achieve in practice. Even if you practice isolated spirituality, you are still following a religion of your own making. Instead of seeking out our own commands to follow, we should listen to what God has already set down for us. In the Ten Commandments, we learn from God what true spirituality actually is. The first commandment is that we worship no other gods. We are to fear, love, and trust in God alone, above all other people and things. Sin is a refusal to trust in the one true God who has revealed himself in the Bible. The second commandment teaches us to worship the right God in the right way. That way is set down for us also in the Bible. The third commandment shows us that God's holy name matters. The Lord's Prayer reminds us of this when we pray, Hallowed be thy name. God's name is sacred, and he is not only to be worshipped, but also revered. The fourth commandment reminds us that we are only human. We need to hit the pause button on our life movie and reset it by sitting under the preaching of the word. It's not our story, it's his. We are to attend the public ministry of the word often and make use of this for our sanctification. We also get to rest one day in seven. The fifth commandment is all about respect. For our parents, yes, but also for all whom God has placed in authority over us. This includes governments, bosses, and people in our lives who deserve our respect and obedience. The sixth commandment forbids unjust killing, and it goes even further by requiring our inner motives to seek the good and welfare of our neighbor. Jesus says that hatred is murder. If we want to please the Lord, we should regard our neighbor as sacred, cherishing other people as we would ourselves. The seventh commandment reminds us that God wants us to be sexually pure. The good news is that this command doesn't require us to be celibate or single. God has given the gift of marriage for those who are unable to remain sexually pure, and what a wonderful gift this is. The eighth commandment forbids theft and jealous desire. We are to protect and preserve the possessions of others and should recognize that every good gift has come not from our own hands, but from the Lord. It also teaches that we should be willing to share with others who are in need. If we have an abundance of something, money, goods, or time, we should give to others who stand in need. The ninth commandment tells us not to lie. We should be more eager to cover up our neighbor's blemishes than to publish their sins and faults to the rest of the world, as a cover of tabloid magazines often do. God does not like gossip, even if it is tolerated in some of our churches as an acceptable sin. We should try to give our neighbors the best reputation possible, even if they are not worthy of it. The tenth commandment reminds us that God requires not only outward conformity to all of his law, but also inward righteousness and obedience. This is a command that exposes our idolatrous hearts in the clearest fashion. We can come up with a list of acceptable sins and really bad sins, but this final commandment teaches us that every sin is deadly. None of us has kept all of God's commandments. If we thought we were doing pretty well with the first nine, the last commandment slays us in our sin. No one is righteous,
No, not one. Just when we are about to be driven to total despair by the law, Scripture assures us with the gospel that God sent His one and only Son to keep the Ten Commandments for us. Even though we can't keep all of these rules, Jesus has kept the law, all of it, for us, by living a perfect, holy, righteous, obedient life. He never broke a commandment, not for a second, not even once. The root of true spirituality lies not in our keeping of these commandments, but rather in putting our trust, our faith, and our hope in the only one who has. God forgives you in Christ, and through His forgiveness, He enables you to begin to keep not only one commandment, but all the rest too. Go in peace. Nicholas Davis, writing for CoreChristianity.com.

Elgar's friend and compatriot, Granville Bantock, owes a lovely set of variations to the influence of his wife. Helena von Schweitzer was a noted poetess. She and Bantock collaborated closely for several works, including the song cycle Sappho. Soon after Elgar wrote his Enigma variations, whose gestation famously involved his wife Alice, Granville Bantock produced his Helena Variations in tribute to Helena, working with a theme that is derived from the initials of her name, HFB. Vernon Henley leads a Royal Philharmonic Orchestra, and Granville Bantock's Helena Variations.

0: A beautiful set of variations by Granville Bantock, the Helena Variations. Bantock refused several academic awards, but accepted a knighthood, although he said it was more for the sake of his wife than for himself. While all this sounds very pretty, Bantock had an adulterous relationship with a singer, which scarred his family for life. Bantock's Helena Variations of 1900 was dedicated to his wife, the poetess Helena von Schweitzer. We are the Royal Philharmonic Orchestra under Vernon Handley in the Helena Variations. This is A Good Measure on 98.7 DZFE. Thanks for joining me, Tiffany. We will close at the turn of the 20th century with offerings by Brahms and Vaughan Williams in our final hour. Stay with me to hear Brahms's Piano Pieces Opus 118 and Vaughan Williams's song cycle, The House of Life, when we continue.
1: In the Sermon on the Mount, Jesus made a radical statement about sin.
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1: I haven't sensed the need to cut off my hand, but to guard my heart from sinning, I needed to do something that seemed pretty radical at the time. I'd been watching way too much TV, and I didn't like the effect it was having on my spiritual life. After a long struggle, I finally made a commitment not to watch TV when I was alone. I noticed a change almost immediately. My love for God was rekindled, and my desire for holiness was renewed. Is there some recurring source of temptation for you? What would it take to remove it? As someone who made a tough change, I can tell you, it's worth it. With Seeking Him, I'm Nancy DeMoss Wagamuth.
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0: The piano music of Johannes Brahms's early career tends to a certain Teutonic majesty and textural thickness. This stands in contrast to the beloved keyboard music of his later years, particularly the late piano pieces, which are luminous gems of clarity and introspection. In the case of the piano pieces Opus 118, the elements of intimacy and exquisite lyricism may well have had something to do with their connection to Clara Schumann, to whom they were dedicated. Virtuosity is at a minimum, and these are reflective, even private pieces. Two intermezzi, a ballade in G minor at the crux of the suite, then an intermezzo, romanza, and final intermezzo. Stephen Kovacevic performs the 1893 piano pieces, Opus 118.

These were dedicated to Clara Schumann, Brahms's dearest friend. She died 3 years after these pieces were written, in 1896. Brahms outlived her by year. Pianist Ivan Kovacevich performed the piano pieces Opus 118 of Johannes Brahms. Victorian England certainly had its sordid elements, although these were usually hidden out of the public eye. After the death of his wife, the depressive painter and poet Dante Gabriel Rossetti buried his poetry in his wife's grave. He was later persuaded to exhume them, but this was a mistake. He was vilified for the voluptuousness of the poetry. He died both an alcoholic and a recluse. The passing of Victoria and the dawn of the 20th century brought a new regime. The sensuousness of Rossetti's work now became a source of fascination. Across the Channel, Rossetti's verse was set by Debussy. In England, in his early years as a composer, Ralph Vaughan Williams set several poems to music. None more extensive an enterprise on this particular poet than the cycle The House of Life. The subject of Rossetti's poetry is the spiritual and physical dynamics of a relationship. Rossetti is riveted by the microcosm of nuances contained in every moment, a quality that is captured by Vaughan Williams in the six sensitive songs. They are Love Sight, Silent Noon, Love's Minstrels, Heart's Haven, Death in Love, and Love's Last Gift. Tenor Anthony Rolfe Johnson performs with pianist David Willison.

Dante Gabriel Rossetti was fond of sonnets. He wrote several for his paintings. His sonnet cycle, The House of Life, is considered a masterpiece. Vaughan Williams' 1903 setting of sonnets from this cycle also bears the name The House of Life. We heard a performance by tenor Anthony Rolfe Johnson and pianist David Wilson. And that is today's program. Thanks for listening with me, Tiffany, here on The Good Measure, the classics in harmony are the master's touch. 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

0: The Gospel of Matthew records a mountaintop speech by Jesus on how Christians ought to live. Join me, Pastor James, as we listen in on the King's speech, week by week, through the Sermon on the Mount. Growing up, there was a Filipino word my parents and teachers often used to describe me. Tulala. I suppose the English equivalent for this would be staring into space. I was a young daydreamer who would get lost in my own thoughts. In school, I would get distracted by my own imagination and end up missing important lessons because my heart would be engaged by something else other than the class being taught. I would be physically present, but my heart would be far away from the classroom, chasing happy thoughts of play and leisure with friends both real and imaginary. This week, as we continue listening in on the King's speech, we hear Jesus addressing his disciples on the matter of heart treasures. Whether we realize it or not, our lives are ordered by the deepest loves of our hearts. As far as Jesus was concerned, there are only two categories under which all these treasures fall: treasures that can be lost here on earth, and treasures that last forever in heaven. In Matthew chapter 6, verses 19 to 21, we read, "Do not lay up for yourselves treasures on earth, where moth and rust destroy, and where thieves break in and steal. But lay up for yourselves treasures in heaven, where neither moth nor rust destroys, and where thieves do not break in and steal. For where your treasure is, there your heart will be also." The first category of treasures is that which can be lost here on earth. Instinctively, despite our pretensions to the contrary, we know that nothing we hold in our hands really lasts forever. What Jesus says here should prompt us to ask ourselves the following questions. What are we aspiring for in life? What are the great passions that are consuming our time and energy? What are our hearts set upon? Wealth and financial security? Career growth and recognition in our respective industries? Academic and intellectual achievement? Travel and passport stamp collecting? Well, the Lord tells us, none of that truly lasts. Apart from Christ, these are all futile attempts at laying up treasures for ourselves on earth. What we need to do is to lay up treasures for ourselves in heaven. What this means is that heaven and our union with Christ, our ultimate treasure, should order our passions and pursuits here on earth. As the Christian missionary C.T. Studd so memorably put it, "Only one life twill soon be passed. Only what's done for Christ will last." Every pursuit and endeavor that is done for Jesus lasts and brings him honor and glory. Practically, what this means is that the life that is spent for the sake of heaven's agenda is rewarded with unending joy in his presence and glory. We cannot picture it now, but on that day, we will be joined in heaven by all those who have come to believe in the Lord Jesus Christ through our faithful witness. This should motivate us greatly to heed the good advice that Pastor Kevin DeYoung gives on how Christians ought to manage the limited resources that they have at their disposal. Listen to Pastor DeYoung's counsel. We should be using our earthly riches to accomplish heavenly good. There should be some people in heaven who got there because of us being smart with our money. Let us, therefore, lay up lasting treasures in heaven to the glory of God.
1: This lesson was brought to you by Pilgrim Community Church. For more information, please visit us online at www.pilgrimcommunity.ph.

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Reading from Daily Portions from the Writings of J.C. Philpott for August 27th. The desire of our soul is to your name and to the remembrance of you. Isaiah 26:8. How sweet and expressive is the phrase, the desire of our soul. How it seems to carry our feelings with it. How it seems to describe the longings and utterings of a soul into which God has breathed the spirit of grace and mercy. The desire of our soul, the breathing of our heart, the longing of our inmost being, the cry, the sigh, the panting of our new nature, the heavings, gaspings, lookings, longings, pantings, hungerings, thirstings, and ventings forth of the new man of grace, all are expressed in those sweet and blessed words, the desire of our soul. And what a mercy it is that there should ever be in us the desire of a living soul, that though the righteous dealings of God are painful and severe, running contrary to everything nature loves, yet that with all these, there should be dropped into the heart that mercy, love, and grace which draw forth the desire of the soul toward the name of God. This is expressed in the words that follow. With my soul have I desired you in the night. If you can say no more about the work of grace upon your heart than that, can you really use these words as descriptive of the feelings experienced within? With my soul have I desired you in the night. Is your soul longing after the Lord Jesus Christ? Is it ever in the night season panting after the manifestations of His presence, hungering and thirsting after the dropping in of some word from His lips, some sweet whisper of His love to your soul? These are marks of grace. The carnal, the unregenerate, the ungodly have no such desires and feelings as these. There's nothing in their heart corresponding with the desire of the soul unto the name of God. But it is the case with all the righteous, for the desire of the righteous shall be satisfied. A reading from Daily Portions, compiled from the writings of J.C. Philpott by his daughters, and available in the public domain.

0: Open the Bible with Colin Smith.
1: A Christian is a person who has been united with Christ in his death and resurrection. When you were united with Christ by faith, the person you were before ceased to exist and a new person came into being. You still have many struggles and you still fail in many ways, but since Christ has set you free, you are in an entirely new position. Sin shall no longer be your master. So do not let sin reign in your body to obey its evil desires. It'll always be your enemy, but no longer your master, because now you're in a position to put up a fight. Being in Christ equips you for your battle against sin. Once you were destined for defeat in the battle, but now in Christ, you're positioned for victory.
0: Are you open to discovering what the Bible says about God? Well, then come to OpenTheBible.org.
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0: You know something? Worldly success and recognition are a seductive thing, even as we go about God's business. It turns out, though, that there's a fine line between serving God and chasing after recognition. Hi, I'm Bernie Diamond, and welcome again to the program as we take a look at the temptation to succeed from a different perspective. And do stick with me, because very soon I'll be telling you about my latest life application book. It's called Walking with the Spirit, and I'd love to send you a free copy to help you live the amazing life that God always intended. Things are not always what they seem. Have you noticed that? With people, and you know, so often with God. I don't know if you do this, but sometimes I think I have God in a box that's way too small for him. He just doesn't fit. My thinking is narrower than his, and so often I'm focused on the small picture when he's working on a much bigger picture. I'm focused on how I feel and what my needs are, and he's focused on developing my character and on drawing me closer, on pruning me back so that I can flower and blossom. Is it just me, or do you kind of relate to what I'm saying? Sometimes I plan on achieving this or achieving that for God, and his plan is for me to wait humbly at his feet. God can be so frustrating at times, don't you think? This week on the program, we're digging a bit deeper to discover the hidden things of God. I mean, we're people and each of us is different, and we all have needs and hopes and ambitions and dreams. And even when those things involve God, it's so easy just to kind of wander off and leave him behind, to start pursuing our own plan instead of waiting on his. You know something? Wait is a word that appears an awful lot in the Bible. And no more beautifully than in Psalm 5, verse 3, where it says, "In the morning, O Lord, you hear my voice. In the morning, I will lay my requests before you and wait in expectation." And you know, invariably, when God's word talks about us waiting on God, it means exactly what the psalmist just wrote, waiting with expectation, not waiting impatiently, not waiting miserably, not waiting saying, you know something, this is never going to happen, waiting in expectation, or in other words, in faith. I wonder sometimes whether we're not more focused on becoming achievers, on being self-reliant, than on humbling ourselves before God and waiting on him and becoming God achievers, God reliant. Over this week, we're looking at the great temptation when Jesus was led into the wilderness. He was baptized in the Jordan by John, and when he came up out of the water, at that moment heaven was opened up and he saw the Spirit of God descending on him like a dove, and a voice from heaven said, "This is my beloved Son, in whom I am well pleased." What a stunning baptism. And straight after that, God picks him up and throws him out into the desert. Luke chapter 4, Jesus, full of the Holy Spirit, returned from the Jordan and was led by the Spirit into the desert, where for 40 days he was tempted by the devil. He ate nothing during those days, and at the end of them, he was hungry. I bet he was. Here's one of the hidden things of God. It's the things that we discover about God in the desert, in the wilderness, are so much deeper than when we're just racing around being successful and happy. It's really important when we start walking around in a wilderness to know what God's up to. Douglas Webster in Under the Radar writes this. He says, "Contrary to the popular notion that links fullness of the Spirit to worldly success, Luke relates the fullness of the Spirit to Jesus' wilderness experience and stresses Jesus' extreme vulnerability in the Spirit before the devil. Jesus, full of the Spirit, is led by the Spirit into the wilderness, a place of testing and utter weakness. There is a close correlation between the Spirit's presence and power and Jesus' vulnerability and weakness. Yesterday we looked at the first temptation, the temptation for Jesus to turn the stones into food. I mean, to end the suffering in his own strength, apart from God. It was a logical thing to do. It was the devil's logical delusion. It wasn't really a temptation. I mean, after all, Jesus was famished. Jesus was the Son of God. And Jesus' answer was, "Man does not live by bread alone, but by every word that comes from the mouth of the Lord. In fact, it was a firm no to the devil. I will wait on God for my provision. I will trust in him, even if I have to starve to death. And puts pay to any notion of self-reliance. Today, we're going to look at the second temptation. And you can read it, if you want to, in the Bible in Luke chapter 4, verse 5. The devil led him up to a high place and showed him in an instant all the kingdoms of the world. And he said to Jesus, I will give you all their authority and splendor, for it has been given to me, and I can give it to anyone that I want. So if you worship me, it will all be yours. And Jesus answered, it is written, worship the Lord your God and serve him alone. See, the devil led Jesus up to a high place and showed him the most seductive prize of all the kingdoms of the world. And the devil said, worship me and I'll give all this to you. Now, there's a huge jump here from the basic need for bread, which was the first temptation, to the greatest thing that he could show Jesus, all the kingdoms of the world. And notice, Jesus doesn't debate the devil's authority to say this. Jesus speaks of the devil not with sarcasm or scorn, but with respect. And here's the temptation for us. The temptation is that we go after worldly recognition and worldly success, that we achieve what God's called us to do, in effect, idolatrously, that we end up worshipping the works of our own hands instead of God himself. Much of what's being said today about the vision of the church seems to fit with this second temptation. And take a serious, long look at what's projected as a compelling vision with hype and excitement and delusion and success. Every church seems to have its own personalized, customized vision. Where do you find that thinking in the Bible? This fits right into the second temptation. There's a lot of second temptation Christianity going on. Christianity without Christ. What a sharp contrast between that and those beautiful words of Psalm 5, in the morning I will lay my requests before you and wait in expectation. Jesus had it right. Jesus went to the devil and said, no, it's written, worship the Lord your God and serve him alone. See, the devil offered Jesus all, and with the word only, Jesus defeated the devil. Jesus said, I'm not chasing after worldly recognition. I don't want to be in charge of all these kingdoms. I don't want people to think well of me. That's not what this is about. My life is about worshipping God and serving him alone. It's so easy to worship what we do for God and then leave him behind. It's so easy to chase after the recognition and the praise of other people and forget that what we're doing is meant to be for God's glory and not our own. And I don't care what it is we do or who we are, we all suffer this temptation. Can I tell you, the temptation is the greatest when we're in the wilderness like Jesus was. How tempting must it have looked to be given all those kingdoms? All he had to do was worship the devil once. I've decided there's something so much more important than what I do for God, and that's my relationship with him. That's what this wilderness is about, learning those things, the hidden things of God, in a way that we somehow just can't forget. Life's messy. Have you noticed? And when the stuff we're going through threatens to derail us altogether, well, what we desperately need is a helping hand. That's why I'd so love to send you a free copy of my latest book, Walking with the Spirit. And with the life application questions at the end of each chapter, you'll be able to chew things over to really apply God's word right into the circumstances you're facing today. Because God's word, man, it's alive and active. Amen. So I'm praying that through this book, he'll help you experience the power of the Spirit firsthand. You can request your free copy right now at ChristianityWorks.com. You'll see that offer right there toward the top of the homepage. 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That web address again is ChristianityWorks.com. Thank you so much for joining me. I'm Bernie Diamond. Catch you again, same time tomorrow, with a different perspective.
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Very good Thursday morning, friends. It's David for Classical Drive. 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We'll begin with a petit concert, a small bouquet of 16th and 17th century French traditional dances in an arrangement by the Telemann Society Orchestra, conducted by Richard Schultz.

French dances such as the branle, pavane, and minuet were staples of small suites such as this one, arranged by Dr. Richard Schultz as a petit concert. He led the Telemann Society Orchestra. Monarchs who were both military men and musicians are a special breed. Frederick the Great of Prussia was among them. His instrument of choice was the flute, and as court flutist and tutor, he employed Johann Joachim Quantz. Quantz wrote reams of music, but surprisingly, relatively few works have survived, let alone been performed and recorded. This next concerto we will hear is among the few that have survived, albeit in a copy made by Quantz's royal pupil, King Frederick. The unique texture of this concerto is owing to the use of the bassoon and forte piano, and the basso continuo, in accordance with the performance practice in those days at the glittering palace of Sanssouci. We will hear the flute concerto in G, QV number 165 of Quantz, to be performed by Mary Leskovich on baroque transverse flute and concerto armonico under Miklós Spányi.

Mario Leskovich on Baroque Transfers Flute, performed with Concerto Armonico under Miklos Shpanyi. Johann Joachim Quantz's Flute Concerto in G, QV5, 165. Sound the Trumpet has become a favorite excerpt from Henry Purcell's 1694 Ode for Queen Mary, Come Ye Sons of Artaway. The two voices imitate the clarion call of the trumpet. Here are soprano Phyllis Tillott, mezzo-soprano Anne Murray, and pianist Graham Johnson.

0: a 20th Century Realization of Purcell's Music by Benjamin Britten. That was Sound the Trumpet, performed by soprano Felicity Lott, mezzo-soprano Anne Murray, and pianist Graeme Johnson. If you've just found us on the dial, a warm welcome. This is 98.7 DZFE, The Master's Touch, the classical music service of FEBC Philippines, and you're listening to Classical Drive with me, David. 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
2: The greatest accomplishments in life, believe it or not, are made not by the smartest people in the world, but by those who didn't know enough to quit. They were the ones who kept trying, kept plotting, kept practicing, who kept investigating until they stumbled onto success. That fact was driven home to me when I was studying in the university. There were two men in my classes who were geniuses. Their IQs were way up there. At the end of a class, they slapped their books shut and generally didn't open them. They were smart. Frankly, I was among those who had to dig it out. People thought I was really gifted. No, I just knew how to work and to study. My parents spent hard-earned money and sent me to school to study, not party. I knew why I was there, and I made the most of the opportunity. Learning to apply myself was something I happened to grow up with. But everybody didn't have a dad who cut the handles off of brooms, making them short enough for me to use as a kid, or as you work alongside him. But you can learn to work. You can develop discipline yourself. You can set goals and eventually reach them. One of my heroes was Sir Edmund Hillary, who along with his Sherpa guide Tenzing crested Mount Everest for the first time. Awesome achievement! And that before a lot of high-tech gear which climbers use today. When asked how he accomplished this when others had failed, he replied that when he was tempted to turn back, he took just one more step. William Carey, the father of modern mission, said that his greatest ability was to plod in the face of adversity. When Thomas Edison had tried 10,000 ways to produce an incandescent globe and hadn't succeeded, he was urged to quit. He responded that he had found 10,000 ways it wouldn't work, and he would eventually find one that did. He did. I've sometimes wondered how many determined, stubborn individuals we have today with that same tenacity. The foundation of our modern achievements was laid by thousands of unknown individuals.

0: those who lived in obscurity and died unknown, who faithfully contributed to what has enabled us to send men to the moon, to circle the globe with communication, and to accomplish great and mighty things through technology and science. They laid the foundation. We have built upon their research, hard work, and trial and error. Their strength and energy, like a gradually falling barometer, were meted out in hard work, years of often unrecognized service, and, yes, blood, sweat, and tears. But they did not quit. They did not look for something with less work and more money attached to it. I've been told that in a European cathedral, high in the rafters where no one ever goes, are some intricate carvings of exquisite beauty done by a master craftsman whose name has long since been lost to posterity. Why did he take time to do some of his finest work using an abutment of wood that will never be seen by the public? He valued excellence. He took seriously the admonition of the Bible that instructs, "Whatever your hands find to do, do it with all your might. For in the grave where you are going, there is neither working nor planning nor knowledge nor wisdom." Cultivate excellence. Make it a passion. Refuse to let the world and our culture shove you into the mold of mediocrity. Thank God for teachers who inspire excellence, for mothers who have the patience to bring the best out of their children, for dads who have the patience to teach a little boy how to do something. Do it, friends. Someday you'll be very glad you did.
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Chatham Brook takes on a 17th century Scottish tune attributed to the blind harpist Rory Dall. We are told that Dall means blind and poor is a tune. Thus, Rory Dall's port. Brooding and sorrowful airs were the vogue in late 16th century England, and John Dowland was known above all for his songs in this vein, but he wrote dances as well. We will hear Dowland's Fantasy No. 6, and before it, Mrs. Vaux's jig. Lutenist Nigel North here performs.

Lutenist Nigel North performing two pieces by the late Renaissance lute composer John Doland. We heard A Fancy, Fantasy No. 6, and before it, Mrs. Vox's Jig. Similarly, Dietrich Buxtehude, well known for his work as a church musician, stops off for the following treatment of a student drinking song. The original text of the song goes, "We drink in palatial style, let not a drop remain by which a fly could quench his thirst." And now, harpsichordist Simone Stella performing the aria More Palatino in C major, Buxtehude, 247 of Dietrich Buxtehude.

0: the aria More Palatino in C, with variations, is the music of Dietrich Buxtehude, and we heard a performance by Simone Stella. You're with me, David, on 98.7 DZFE, The Master's Touch. 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When we return, Thea King and Nicholas Bucknell are our soloists in a double clarinet concerto by Franz Tausch. I'm David for Classical Drive.
1: 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Pianist Mariel Ilusorio hosts and performs, joined by string players Sarah Maria Gonzalez, Cedric Rafael Usan, Aimee June Cumming, and Justin Vincent Luis de Luzon. Unraveling Ravel features the composer's violin sonata in G, the 5 o'clock foxtrot after L'Enfant et le Sortilège, Bavane pour une enfant fugue, and the opening movements of his string quartet. Unraveling Ravel, September 5 p.m. on the roof deck of Sunshine Place, 56 Jupiter Street, Makati City. For more information and ticket reservations, please contact Mariel Ilusorio at 0917-709-2255.
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In Mozart's day, one of the foremost orchestras of the continent was at the Electoral Court at Mannheim. Their performance is reported to have prompted the following exclamation from Mozart. "Oh, you cannot believe what a beautiful effect a symphony with flutes, oboes, and clarinets makes." Franz Tausch was one of the earliest of the great clarinet virtuosi, joined the fabled orchestra at the age of 13. With his father, young Franz later relocated to Munich, and following that began to build a solo career, serving at various courts and later becoming teacher to the likes of Kussel and Behrmann. Little more than that is known of Tausch. He wrote his delightful double clarinet concerto, number 1 in B-flat. Performing, we have Thea King and Nicholas Bucknell on clarinets, with the English Chamber Orchestra under Leopold Heger.